0: on the Community Radio Network, compliments of the Community Broadcasting Association of Australia. We are also proudly sponsored by OTG Capital, a investment trust for wholesale investors specialising in private credit. That's the end of the paid bit. We're now into the good stuff, where we are talking today to Justin Bott, who is the Media Information Officer from Services Australia. You may know them also as Centrelink. Now, Justin has been on the show many, many times, and we are talking about a whole range of really good stuff. Just recently, I found out all about a couple of services I had no clue about. And given my age and the fact that I've been around a lot of not-for-profits, I was really genuinely surprised. And that's good. I like that. So I can always say I've learned something new. And so, Justin, today we're going to talk something that is a bit near and dear to my heart, but I think it's probably near and dear to a lot of people at this point in time, given we've just had a recent federal budget. And we're talking today about, you know, retiring. Now, it's one of those interesting things because the retirement age is something that we discuss, but I guess because of various finances and various rules and tax breaks and super, people can start thinking seriously about retiring anytime, I guess, from 60 onwards. And the actual retirement age has changed over, I guess, the last 15, 20 years as well. So I guess to get things started, you know, how big is when to retire a decision? How big is that decision?
1: Yeah, it's massive. So this is one of those life-changing, life-altering decisions. It's right up there with getting married, having kids, buying and selling a house is retirement. And that's because yesterday I might have been working full-time and I had him working with employers or employees and, you know, that was part of my identity. And today that's all stopped. And from this point onwards, that whole part of my life is not there anymore. And from a retirement investment planning, yesterday it's the end of me spending 40 plus years compulsorily saving for my retirement to just theoretically click over to from today, be happy to spend the money that I just spent all those years trying to build up in the first place. So there's a real mental shift that occurs when I'm coming into retirement. And it's not a short time either. Retirement is potentially, for some people, 30 plus years. So you're looking at another working life on top of the working life that you had for living in retirement. And so the big question there is, am I planning for 15 years, 20 years? And I'm sure you know there's a lot of people when they come and they're approaching retirement, they come up with great strategies to look after themselves for the next 2 years, but they don't think about where they're going to be in 5 years' time, 10 years' time, 20 years' time. Do I, you know, new cars, new washing machines? What repairs am I going to need for a house over 15, 20 years? I haven't put any thought into any of those sorts of issues. So it's a lot happens, and there's a lot of thought for people that have never thought about these sorts of things before that they need to start thinking about when they retire.
0: Wow. And when you put it in those terms, you know, I've only been in the finance game for, I guess, 8-9 years now. I used to be in IT before I cross-trained over. And one of the aspects, I guess, when thinking about retirement, there are so many people involved in this sphere of financial services. We've had a lot of them on the show. So we've had people that do estate planning, last wills and testaments, powers of attorney. So, you know, you may retire, but are you compos mentis or are you doulally? And so all of that comes into play. And
1: insurance, financial planning.
0: Yep.
1: There'll be real estate and real estate agents, and there's a whole world of aged care and everything else that's potentially associated with that as well.
0: And I just recently had a lovely lady from Newcastle, Jen Richardson. We were talking about gender gaps in super. And so, you know, why are women retiring with less than men? Compounding with the fact that women are living anywhere between 3 to 4, possibly even 5 years on average, longer than men. And so, you know, when one looks in an aged care home, I had an estate planning guy tell me once, it's roughly 3.5 to 1 women to men in aged care homes these days. And that's not malarkey. That's, you know, actuarial reality as well. Mm. The average age, if you look up ABS, I think a woman in Australia will now live to about 84 and a half and a man about 81 and a bit. Now, those are also climbing. So by the time you and I get to that age, Justin, it may have elongated a couple more years still. And so when you are thinking about retiring in your early 60s, you're absolutely right. You could be looking at another 30, potentially 40 years of living and wondering how the hell you're going to make ends meet.
1: Mm. And the big question that often comes up is, when am I allowed to retire? So we talk about retirement age, and it is actually really important to say that there really is no such thing as retirement age. So there's no golden handshake. I reach a certain age and therefore I must take the golden handshake and I must leave. Age Discrimination Act, make sure that doesn't happen any longer. But there are two ages that you do need to think about when you are thinking about, when am I going to retire? Am I ready to retire? So the first one, you've sort of mentioned already, it's when I turn 60. Right. So when I turn 60 and I meet a release condition in my superannuation, I can access my superannuation tax-free from 60 years of age. At 65, everybody can access their superannuation even if they haven't retired. So at 60, the usual condition of release would be that there's been a significant change in my work or I've stopped work altogether, then I can access my super. At 65, everybody can access their super, whether they're working or not, doesn't matter. So 60 to 65 for super. And 67 being age pension age or when I'm eligible for an age pension. But none of those dates, particularly 65 and 67, none of them say you have to stop work. They're just the days that you may become able to access your super if you want to. You may be able to claim an age pension even if you are working because of the way the age pension income test works. So they're significant dates in your retirement planning, but then neither of them say you must stop work at this day. That's really important to say. It's an age pension, it's not a retirement pension. And it's one of those myths that are out there very often that people say, well, I can't get a pension because I'm working. It's not how the pension works. So it might be that you don't qualify because your income is too high, but that isn't necessarily the case. So those are the days you're looking at. 65 for full access to super, 67 when you turn age pension age.
0: I guess one of the things that I certainly saw a lot of discussion around, particularly in my 50s when I was retrenched and was looking for work after IT, decided I was too old and nobody looked at me and went, yeah, I'd love to hire you, Ray. So I wandered for quite a number of years before I settled and retrained. Now, I know, particularly in regional centres, there were many, many people in my situation in their 50s and early 60s that couldn't find work, and so they were on what would best be termed unemployment benefits. It's called Job Seeker these days, isn't it?
1: Yep.
0: So they then were talking about being on a job seeker payment from that time in their mid-50s all the way through to 67, because that was when they could actually get the age pension. Is that still a thing, Justin, that men and women in that horrible bracket of mid to late 50s and beyond that find it hard to get work? And even the kids are finding it hard these days, and AI is not making their lives any easier. But that's the harsh reality that we're facing, aren't we?
1: Yeah, so if you're not yet age pension age, and we know that statistically speaking there is a significant number of people, I can't tell you the actual numbers, but it's a large number of people who've had to stop work earlier than they intended to stop work from forces completely outside of their control. So been made redundant, they've had an accident, there's been family emergencies and they've had to look up for other people, whatever it might be. All of a sudden they had a great plan to take care of them into their 60s and 70s and the whole thing got short-circuited at 55. Now, when you're under age pension age, which is 67, the main payment for people is job seeker payment, which is where you are expected to be actively looking for work. Now, the thing about that is that when you are over 55, from memory it's 55, the conditions change in recognition that it is just harder for people over 55 years of age to actually look for work. So you won't necessarily have the same requirements that somebody who's 25 might have, but you might be eligible for the same payment. But job seeker payment is absolutely the main payment that people would be going for. If you've got a significant illness, it might be disability support pension. If you're caring for someone, it might be carer payment. But otherwise, it's job seeker payment with the purpose being to try and actually get you back into the workforce regardless of your age. So that's the main thing there. Yep.
0: Yeah, I guess one of the things I want to do, we're going to go to a break early because I want to pick up on this and flesh it out about, you know, what is a comfortable retirement? And I think that's open for a fair bit of discussion. You're here on Dollars and Making Sense, a weekly show about finance, money and investing. I'm really pleased to have at the microphone Justin Bott, who is the Media Information Officer from Services Australia. 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Hi, and welcome back to Dollars and Making Sense, a weekly show about finance, money and investing. I'm your host, Ray Trevison. And with me this week is Justin Bott, the Media Information Officer from Services Australia, and we're talking about retirement. Now, before we went to the break, Justin, we were talking about age, you know, the three important ages, 60, 65 and 67. And one of the things that I'm finding of interest, ladies and gentlemen, I do engage in social media, again, depending on your flavour, but I actually see Justin coming across my feed in other bits of media that he does, and it's nice to see. But what I'm also getting in my feed are various licensed financial planners, and the topic is about how much should you be retiring with? Because superannuation, wonderful gift that was given to us by a politician back in the 90s, and here we are today in 2026 with a $5 trillion dollar industry, and it keeps growing and growing, but not everybody's got what necessarily may be the right share. Now, there's an agency, I think it's AFSA, the Australian Financial Services, something like that. I can't remember, but there's an organization out there that says, we think this is the number that you need in today's terms. And I think I saw the number about $77,000 a year to be able to be comfortable. Mm-hmm. Now, a financial planner then came out and said, that's bollocks. We think it should be, and they use the number, roughly $122,000 for a couple. So, Justin, from, I guess, and I'm not asking you to be prescriptive here, but I guess from a government perspective, is there a number that Services Australia says this is what you should try and get to, or, you know, this is where we think you should be, or it's very much open to everybody to interpret differently?
1: Yeah, look, we don't say that there should be a number. And the reason we don't say that there should be a number is because I don't think there is necessarily a number. So I searched how much do I need to have a comfortable retirement, and when I got up to over 10,000 responses, what that taught me is that everybody's saying something different and there's no universal concept.
0: You bet.
1: And there really shouldn't be. And the reason that I don't think there should be is because everybody's idea of a comfortable retirement is entirely different. So if my idea of a comfortable retirement is to jump into the combi and try and fish every lake in Australia, then my costs are going to be very different to somebody whose comfortable retirement is that want to visit the grandkids in the UK every 2 years. There's going to be a lot more money required for international travel if that's part of my retirement plan instead of just traveling around the countryside. And neither of them are wrong. It's just which is the one that's the retirement that you're after. So the question about retirement is not about whether I have a fixed figure. It's about more, what do I want my retirement to be like? What do I want it to look like? What's my idea of goals, and what do I want to be living, the retirement that I want to be living, not what my neighbors tell me I should be living, or TV or radio or whoever else tells me I should be living, but the one I actually want. And then how much am I going to need in the way of resources to make that happen? And once I've figured out how much I need to work and the resources to make that happen, that tells me when I'm ready to retire. So if I worked out that I needed $500,000 to live the retirement lifestyle that I was after, and I'm now at $620,000 and rising, And I should be asking, but well, why? What's the purpose of continuing to work if that comfortable retirement right there ready for me to go? So, and the same thing is if it's the other way around. If I want $620,000 for the comfortable retirement and I've only got $500,000, then maybe I shouldn't be retiring at 67. Maybe I need to keep working for a little bit longer to build the resources to be the level that I want to live that comfortable retirement that I'm after. But it's personal. It's very different from one person to another. Now, I'm just going to throw something else in there. You mentioned the amount of money that's sitting in super, completely off topic, but since you mentioned it, this ATO, so the Australian Taxation Office, has just come out and told everybody that they've got roughly $27 billion in lost super.
0: Wow.
1: So at the moment, there's somewhere in the vicinity of $27 billion in lost superannuation, which means that there's people that may have multiple superannuation funds, have forgotten about the number of superannuation funds that they have, and they may have a share of $27 billion waiting to be paid out to them. This is completely aside from everything else we're talking about, but they only came out with it a little while ago. Gee. So you can go to the Australian Taxation Office website, so ato.gov.au, and search lost super there. You can also do this from MyGov. So if you go to your MyGov account linked to your ATO record, you can actually find if you've got any lost super through there as well. I have looked. I do not have any lost super. I was disappointed. None of it was mine, but it would have been nice if it was. But it's got to be somebody's. So, have a look.
0: It's got to be somebody's. So, look, I guess some of the questions we were talking about before we went to air, around super and the like, we cover super a lot on the show because it is vitally important. And we're now at 12%. There are many countries around the world that look at our superannuation system with envy. It is the envy of the first world, what we can do and where we're at. And I always like referring people to three phases of retirement. And again, I got this from estate planning people. There's active retirement, passive retirement, and then there's decline. And obviously, when you think about those terms, they're all very health related. They're not dollar related. They are health related. And I guess one of the aspects around what it takes to be comfortable, I guess Justin relates back to frame of mind, I guess, and what you constitutes what comfort is, but also are you healthy enough to necessarily enjoy doing stuff? And I'm just going to use stuff as that word. And stuff can mean a whole range of different things to a whole range of different people. And everybody's right. There's no wrong answer in that regard. I think the other aspect as well that and this is where when you're in this industry as a fund manager, I come across a lot of divergent views, particularly now the budget's come out and people are getting up in arms about capital gains tax and CGT discounts and the like. And the purpose of superannuation is something that this current administration is now going at pains to try and explain. And I keep having these discussions with younger people as well. The purpose of superannuation is not intergenerational wealth transfer. That's not what it's for. And one of the biggest issues that the SMSF Association, Australian Shareholders Association, all the advocacy groups I come across, I keep getting the messages wrong. That's not what super is for. And the biggest complaint that the ATO probably has right now is that people aren't spending their super.
1: Now, you're right in saying that. So the purpose of superannuation is to build wealth while you're working. This is compulsory saving where your employer is putting money aside on your behalf. And that is to enjoy that superannuation when you're retired. So when you actively choose to retire, when you're 65 years of age, you're able to access your super. Everybody can at 65, whether you're working or not. Now, there's nothing that says you have to do anything at that point. There's no, you must do this with your superannuation. You can pull the whole lot off, pay a mortgage off from the family home, which is becoming more and more common. You could be pulling it all out and just shoving it into a bank account because you don't like the way the world is working. You could buy investment properties. You can buy shares directly. You can do whatever you want with your superannuation. You can give the whole lot away if you wanted to. But it's intended to go into an income stream. And the most common income stream, I'm sure you guys have spoken about on this channel beforehand, of course, is account-based pensions. Now, these vehicles are mathematically designed to run out of money. They're mathematically designed to make you spend everything within the fund. So super's purpose is to make you save, and account-based pension's purpose is to make you spend.
0: Can you say that again, please?
1: So superannuation's purpose is to make you save money. That's the compulsory saving. An account-based pension's purpose is actually to make you spend the money that you've saved. It's a completely different change.
0: Exactly. Exactly.
1: They do that through the minimum payments that you're required to take. So if you have money in a super and you move it into account-based pension, you can't just have it sit there and do nothing. You are required by law to take a drawdown. And that drawdown gets bigger as you get older. So at 65, it's 5%, then 75, it starts moving up. When you're in your 80s and 90s, it's moving to 9, 11, 14%. And as you can imagine, you can't draw down 14% or 9% out of your fund just relying on investment return to manage that. You are going to be using capital to top up that amount of money, which means as you're spending capital to get the money, the pension that you have to take from the fund, your capital is getting smaller. Therefore, as you continue to take 9% from the balance of the fund, you're going to be drawing more and more capital. And as that you get older, that amount gets bigger. Now, I've heard in the past that the idea of a perfect account-based pension is the one that hits $0 on the day that you die.
0: Perfect.
1: So you spent all of your life to save it, and then you spent all of your retirement to spend it, and there's nothing left over for the next generation. Now, the nice thing about them is that there is this very nice trade-off that comes with this compulsory drawdown. So I must take money. Where's the big benefit for me? And the big benefit for you, certainly if you've got your money over the limits, you haven't got too much in them, is that you're able to take advantage of their zero tax environment. So when you're over 60 years of age, as long as you're under the upper limits of the amount of money that you're allowed to put into one of these products, there's no tax paid on any of it. There's no tax paid on the pension that you're getting from it. There's no tax paid on any interest that you earn within the fund. There's no tax paid on any lump sums you take out of the fund, and there's no capital gains tax paid on any assets that are sold within the fund. So there's this completely tax-free environment, but the trade-off to access it is knowing that I am going to be eventually using my capital. Now, when it's 5% minimum, I can well and truly be investing to get better than 5% returns, and I'm still able to watch my fund grow. I'm drawing down 5 and maybe earning an average of 8, so my fund is still growing. But then it jumps and it jumps and it jumps. And so it gets to a point where it's just unreasonable to expect me in my mid-80s to try and pursue the levels of return to manage a 9% or 11% drawdown. It's just not a reasonable thing to do. And so I'm going to be watching my capital be depleted and eventually my capital will be spent, because that's what they're meant to do.
0: I love it. Thank you.
1: It's not an accident. It's a mathematical requirement.
0: By design. Now,
1: and it's really important to know that as you go in.
0: Yeah.
1: So it's no surprises. This is what they're designed to do. I acknowledge that. I take that on board and then use it. I can obviously pull out whenever I want to.
0: Yeah.
1: But this is the experience I'm going to get when I put this amount of money into an account-based pension, which is why it could be part of the retirement plan, might not be the whole retirement plan or portfolio, but it could be a solid part of it.
0: And I guess in rounding out this discussion, one of the nice graphs I saw on one of these feeds from a financial planner is, as this particular drawdown started at about 1.8 million, drew down, and by the time this particular case study got to their mid-80s, there was another little bar that started coming up underneath it, and that was the age pension. So even somebody that starts off not having an age pension can get the age pension later. So let's round out and quickly cover off what is age pension eligibility.
1: Yeah, you're quite right. So it may be that an age pension age, we've already mentioned, age pension age is 67, so that's how old you have to be in order to get a pension. You've got to meet the residency requirements, which is 10 years as an Australian resident, at least 5 years continuous within that 10-year period of time. So they're your basic eligibility requirements. I've got to be 67 and older, and I have to have been living in Australia for at least 10 years with 5 years continuous. Then how much pension you get is going to be determined by your income and assets. So whether I can get a pension means that I have to have income and assets under those income and asset tests. So there's a point where the pension can't be paid because I'm either earning too much or I own too much. Now, from the 20th of March, and these all change on the 20th of March, 1st of July, 20th of September, these figures change. But as at the 20th of March, if I'm a single person, I'm allowed to have $68,114.80 per annum in accessible income while my pension is still payable under the income test. As a member of a couple, that's $104,020.80 combined in accessible income where it can be paid under the income test. When we're looking at the asset test, so the amount of things that you own, if I am a single homeowner, so I own the home that I live in, then I'm allowed to have $722,000 worth of assets, in most cases not including the family home, to be eligible for the under the assets test. Or for a member of a couple, it's still payable under the income test. As a member of a couple, that's $104,020.80 combined in accessible income where it can be paid under the income test. When we're looking at the asset test, so the amount of things that you own, if I am a single homeowner, so I own the home that I live in, then I'm allowed to have 720.

0: Right. Okay. And we're going to need to cut off now. Justin, such a big topic. Always a pleasure to have you on Dollars and Making Sense. Thanks for being with us. And until the next time, it's adios.
1: Thank you. Always a pleasure.

0: Welcome to Science Queries, where science gets investigated.
1: Hello, I'm Dr. Kat. I query lots of things. I'm putting science under the microscope and bringing the joys of science to you for the next hour. I'm broadcasting on the lands of the Boonwurrung people, the first scientists, inventors, and experimenters of these lands. Have you ever eaten insects, or would you ever consider eating insects? Today, we're going to chat about eating insects as a sustainable source of protein. I am joined by Lee Kadesky, who is a food scientist, author, and engineer working to advance technology and sustainability in food. Her background is in aerospace engineering and food science and research, and she has invented and commercialized novel insect-based ingredients in Canada, the US, and Europe. She has written the book Grub: Why We Eat, Why It Matters, and the Seven Forces That Shape Our Food, which explores the cultural and scientific influences that shape what and how and why we eat, which is coming out soon. Very, very exciting. We are also virtually talking because Lee lives in Toronto with her wife Kit, daughter Eve, and dog Kuzan. Now, we're going to talk all about your thoughts on food and things. We're going to talk about insect protein later, Lee, but have you ever straight up eaten insects? And do you have a favorite?
2: Dozens, if not, I don't know, billions. I had a freezer full of them. I definitely have a favorite. It's wax moth larvae. They're really expensive. They're kind of hard to come by, but they kind of taste like scrambled eggs.
1: That's cool. Like eating them ground up or like mashed up is like scrambled eggs?
2: So I would make them into a kind of tofu, which was one of the products that we'd invented, and then kind of fry it almost like you know, lunch meat or tofu. And the wax moth larvae are really fatty. They're really delicate. They're really like nice and sort of pale white in color. So it almost looks like chicken lunch meat kind of when you make the product. And then it's like this very delicate scrambled egg flavor. Ants can be really nice too. They're kind of lemony.
1: I've had crickets that are quite limey, but I think like it was because they had chili and lime flavoring on them. So, you know.
2: Yeah. And you can get some really delicious grasshoppers that are like wild caught from Oaxaca. And like part of food too is the romance around it. So like, you know, they taste like the fresh breeze, you know, like it's the whole story around them that really makes them delicious in addition to them actually being delicious.

0: Yeah, amazing. Well, we're going to talk a lot about that later. I think it's interesting that you've just mentioned wax moth larvae tasting like scrambled eggs, because that kind of somewhat links into my news of the week. Now, when a species is extinct, it's gone. Like, that's it, right? Lee, if you could bring back an extinct species, what would you bring back? Is there a species that comes to mind?
1: First thing that comes to mind, probably the passenger pigeon. It used to be like a staple food back in the early 20th century, but we kind of ate them to extinction. And apparently they were like really delicious, and there's like nothing that's quite like them, but they're gone.
0: Of course you would go down the food route. Well, scientists at Colossal Biosciences are working to bring back multiple species, including the Tasmanian tiger, the dodo, the direwolf, woolly mammoth, and the moa. So they have successfully hatched healthy chicks from an artificial egg. That's why I said the scrambled egg link, which they do claim is a step in their efforts to de-extinct the moa and the dodo. And if you're not familiar with the moa, they're a group of ostrich-like flightless birds formerly native to New Zealand. So this artificial egg is essentially a silicon membrane, synthetic shell system, and it successfully hatched 26 healthy chicks. And the membrane essentially is engineered to replicate the gas exchange function of a natural eggshell. So it allows oxygen to pass through, getting into the chicks, while keeping the moisture and blocking contaminants from getting in. The problem with artificial hatching systems without some sort of shell, because people have tried before, is that most of them need lots and lots of concentrated oxygen during the later development stages, and if you have too much oxygen, that can damage the DNA in the developing embryo, so that's not great. People have actually tried to use plastic cups, cling wrap, and different other containers, but they haven't really worked. So this silicon membrane seems like a pretty good option. And the scientists, how they did this was they took eggs laid by real hens within 24 to 48 hours of laying and then transferred the embryos into the artificial eggshells. But the thing is, there's so much that goes on before that, from fertilization to an egg popping out of a hen. So if we're thinking about genetically engineering cells so that they have the genetic instructions for a moa or a dodo, and then they scale it up to like the 50,000 cells that make up an embryo, that's like way too much to bioengineer with our current techniques. So as cool as this is, we're not actually going to see a real life moa or dodo anytime soon, because they still haven't figured out what to put in the artificial egg to make this happen. But whether or not you believe that de-extinction is a good idea, and whether or not this is used for de-extinction, I think it's really impressive work that could result in a new tool in the conservation toolbox in the future for even birds that are alive today, especially birds that have low hatching success. So maybe this in itself is a cool thing, even without the whole de-extinction part.
1: Confirms what comes first, the chicken or the egg. It's the egg.
0: Yeah. I'm Dr. Kat, and I'm here with Lee, who is a food scientist, as well as many other things, entrepreneur, author, engineer, all the things. You've eaten insects, you've helped other people eat insects. So how does insect protein help us address food security?
1: I think it's another tool. And I think, as we look at climate change and we look at just the way that adaptation needs to move, we need a really, really big toolbox. I don't think insects are the only solution. I think they're one of many. And there's a lot of different ways that they can slot in. I mean, one is directly in human nutrition, that these are a great source of protein. They can be a source of fiber. They can be a source of all kinds of different things. They can be really useful in research. And then also they can help sort of close loops around circularity. One aspect that's been heavily explored within insect farming has been around black soldier fly larvae that have been raised on, things like compost and, wet waste, as a way to convert that into useful fats and into proteins that can go into animal feed and reduce dependence on things like fish meal that can have, a lot of impacts on our oceans. A lot of this can come down to cost at the end of the day, and working as an entrepreneur, you're always thinking about what's this going to cost and what can I sell it for? And that's where, the rubber really hits the road around science and its application and being commercialized. And there's a lot of work still to go. But the best solutions are going to be ones that, enable us to close the gaps around waste, because that's where there's also just, there's money pouring into a pit, you know, and everybody can get behind it.
0: Yeah. And you've mentioned the fact that we can get, you know, protein and fiber from insects. So could using insects as food also help us address not just food security, but malnutrition in developing countries?
1: Absolutely. I mean, one really interesting thing we were exploring with insects was iron and their bioavailability. Insects structure their blood a little bit differently than we do. They have this thing called hemolymph, where like we have heme, and it's a little bit different in how they use it. But it turns out that the iron in insects is actually very bioavailable, similar to what you would get in heme iron that you'd get from, let's say, like red meat or poultry. And so that can be a really big benefit of insects compared to things like plant-based proteins that often can be, not as productive in terms of iron bioavailability, and sometimes can even, you know, have some anti-nutritive factors. Again, all of these things need to fit within a big full toolkit. And then on top of it, you know, it's fun to explore and eat cool things. And, you know, there are bugs that taste really gross that I've eaten, and, you know, subsequently other people don't have to. And there are bugs that taste awesome and are really cool and are exciting and can fit within our food because they're delicious. And, you know, at the core of it, that's why we eat food, right? And the kind of foods that we want to be eating in the future.
0: I love that. You're testing out all the different insects so that we don't have to. We've talked about some of perhaps the more human-centric benefits, like thinking about food security and malnutrition. But also, I believe that the idea of eating insects is also really important for sustainability. Insects can be farmed vertically rather than, if you think about agriculture now with our livestock, they're all kind of horizontal on the landscape, except for, you know, things like chickens that are stacked up. But they require only a fraction of the land compared to what's needed for cows and things like that. So can you quantify how much more sustainable in terms of agriculture insects can be versus other livestock, and how efficient insect farming is?
1: I mean, the difference could be pretty staggering. I worked on an insect farm in the Netherlands that had an entirely automated system. It took about two people to run it.
0: Wow.
1: It was maybe the size of, you know, a football field in total square footage, and it could produce about 10 tons of biomass a day at full scale. So that's massive in terms of output.
0: That's a lot of insects.
1: It's a lot of insects. We had a pipe, and you just kind of turn a valve and just live bugs come out of it. It was a wild place. But, you know, comparatively, you might get, you know, five cows on that land. So the scale is substantial to what you can farm. It's an area, too, where there's a lot of active work going on, because just figuring out new systems, you know, is one thing to do. And, you know, the height of that system that I worked on, you know, was limited by zoning laws, the height of the building, and just capital considerations for what's effective. I mean, there's no reason why you couldn't build a 20-story vertical insect farm. You just need some place to put, you know, 100 tons of insects every day.
0: Yeah. But that's in terms of space, but the lower water usage is another advantage of insect farming. So how much water do insects need compared to traditional livestock?
1: 100%. Generally none is sort of the shortest answer. They're getting most of their water from food. When you look at insect farming, there's kind of two flavors of it. There's sort of like wet substrate farming. So that's really these black soldier fly larvae that grow in moist environments. And they're typically getting fed on things like, you know, compost post-consumer waste. There are restaurants in China that take their leftover buffet scraps and send them off to companies to feed them to black soldier fly larvae to become inputs for animal feed, basically like pure circularity.
0: Wow,
1: And in that case, there's no water really needed because all the water's coming in from the food and food system. There's dry substrate insects, which would be things like mealworms or crickets, which generally want to stay dry in their habitats. Otherwise, you know, the mold in the environment can become really hazardous to actually both, you know, the insect and the overall, you know, welfare of the farm. In which case, again, they're getting basically all their water from their food, which, you know, could also be circular in where it's sourcing from. Spent brewer's grain, which is just the leftover grain after making beer, is a really, really great substrate, very high in protein, and has very often been used for feeding animals, and in this case, feeding insects, and is actually comes with its own moisture. So you're not actually introducing any new moisture into the farm. So you can find a system where you're using very, very little land, you're inputting no new, you know, fresh blue water into the system, and all of the food inputs are actually coming as, you know, waste streams from other industries or other sectors. So like the net upside is, you know, infinite over the cost of the inputs.
0: Yeah, that's amazing. And I know that you advocate for food systems with greater interconnectivity to make them more robust. Like, is that the kind of thing you're talking about, this circular nature of taking food waste and using that to generate more food?
1: 100%. You know, I think like the future that we want to look to is one where we waste less. It's, you know, there's all kinds of challenges of getting people to eat insects, right? Or getting them to adopt plant-based diets. That can be really hard. That work is still really, really important. But in parallel, I think everybody can get behind wasting less, right? Like, we all open our fridge and, you know, I was getting produce anxiety last week because I had lettuce in the fridge and I was like, oh God, I got to make a salad soon. But it's so meaningful to throw away perfectly good food, but we do it all the time, right? So I think we can all get behind the idea of a more efficient system. And the scale of that at the industrial scale, you know, can be pretty staggering.
0: Yeah, especially all the things that don't even make it to the shops.
1: 100%, right? And it's about a third of all food, you know, is wasted in the global food system. You know, in developed countries, that's often, you know, post-farm gate.
0: Yeah.
1: So that's, you know, at the retailer or for consumers or in restaurants. And in the developing world, that's very often pre-farm gate. And that's because they just can't get that food out to market.
0: Yeah. Lee, you've been talking about why it's beneficial to consider eating insects as food. They seem super sustainable. They're really great for nutrition as well, but they can be served up in many, many different forms. You've mentioned straight up eating wax moth larvae. I've also snacked on, you know, like just whole crickets, but insects can be crumbled and fried like ground beef sort of thing. And you mentioned, you know, the sort of scrambled egg kind of texture of the wax moth larvae, or they could be used as a base in ice cream. Like, can you give us examples of products that you've worked on and ways that you've served up insects?
1: Yeah, I mean, we sort of tried everything. So, I mean, we usually started with a pun. So, you know, we made hop dogs, you know, we called them Slim Jiminis. Like, we tried to make little sausages. We've done burgers. I've done falafel. I've done ice cream. We had a company that made bolognese sauce in a cricket and a mealworm variety that was retailed in Canada and the US, called One Hop Kitchen. We've done pate, you know, you name it, in terms of the applications we could do. We did a lot of work trying to make protein shakes as well, but it really comes down to ingredient technology. You know, at the end of the day, food does something in our kitchen. You know, if you think about frying an egg, the egg changes as you cook it. And you know, as a food scientist, we call that thing functionality. Right. And the way things function in our kitchen has a lot to do with where they come from, but also how they're processed. You can take crickets, you can dry them up and you can grind them up into a powder. It's called cricket flour, but it's sort of like cooking with sand. You know, you can put sand in a cake, but eventually
0: you can, but eventually
1: the cake is a lot of sand. Right. And if you compare eating an insect to eating, let's say, a steak, there's quite a few differences. The steak is just one portion of the cow. It's one continuous section of muscle fibers. The cricket, on the other hand, is all of that together, right? You have the eyes and the, you know, the gut and the muscle proteins and the exoskeleton. Mm. And you have to figure out how to separate those pieces and process them into things that are useful. And you run into a lot of really specific challenges, especially when you get into the presence of the gut. Because when you take an insect and you grind it up, it doesn't know that it's not a bug anymore, and that all those gut enzymes, they start digesting itself. And that can lead to a lot of really nasty smelling and tasting byproducts. So there's a lot of work to do to figure out how you stabilize that, how you structure that, and then at the molecular level, how you build those proteins into something that you want to work with. One product or ingredient that we developed through my company, Sifu Foods, was something called textured insect protein, which was basically like a block of coagulated insect protein that you could use like ground beef. And that's what we would use as the starting material to make things like hamburgers or hot dogs, or we could even make it with sort of filtering it in different ways to make it, let's say, a little fattier or a little leaner. And when we concentrated more of the fat into it, we could use it. It was a really good emulsifier. So it was really good at mixing oil and water. And that's really important, for example, in ice cream. right? Where you have a lot of fat and a lot of moisture and a lot of sugar, and you're trying to balance the crystallization of those three different components. And so we actually found we could use insects, if we process them in the right way, as a base for ice cream by basically just substituting out the egg, incorporating about 10% of the insect in there in this ingredient processed form, and it would deliver that same functionality.
0: Wow, they seem so versatile, but also it does sound a little bit finicky and challenging thinking about like, oh no, when you said the gut enzymes, they digest, so is like digesting itself, that's like, oh, that makes so much sense, but also you got to think about how to stop that. So you started comparing it a little bit to a steak. How do insect proteins and insect foods compare taste-wise to things like meat or dairy or plant-based protein?
1: So, I mean, taste-wise, it, you know, really depends on the insect. You know, there's, I think there's a million species of insects that have been identified, and it's estimated that there's about 4 million out there. So we've still got a lot of work to do. And then Wageningen University in the Netherlands, that has done a lot of research in this space, keeps kind of a running list of all the edible ones, which is to say something that somebody somewhere either analyzed or ate and was like, it's not poisonous, I think you can put it in your body. And there's, I think, like 25,000 that have maybe been documented as edible. I might have my number wrong, it might be 2,500. Like it's a large number, but it's nowhere near the million to 4 million that are out there in total. So there's probably a lot more edible ones out there.
0: So there's that list that these are edible, and then there's your list of these taste good though and these don't.
1: Yes. And then it gets even, I mean, even within species, like, you know, there are different kinds of crickets. And they don't all taste the same. Mm. And then there are different farms, you know, and just like, you know, you can have a Merlot grape in Australia and you can have one from California and they taste totally different. It goes the same for bugs, right? The feed influences the quality, how they're handled and processed influences the quality. If you do everything right and you work with, you know, the right insect and you handle it right and you know, you make sure to keep it stable, they're actually really neutral. Like they actually don't have a lot of flavor, which makes them a really great base to kind of put flavor on top of. They do have a lot of protein in them, which means that if you cook them and process them with high heat, you're going to get a lot of Maillard browning. So you're going to get a lot of those roasty and like caramel and meaty aromas that you would get from coffee, nuts, steak, cooked meat. So you can induce a lot of those flavors really well. And it's a really good one because of how neutral they are to be able to put flavors on top. The key challenge with plant-based meat isn't so much getting them to taste like meat, it's getting them to not taste like plants.
0: And especially if we're thinking about putting them in ice cream and things, like, you know, we don't want that to be meaty. Well, at least I don't want my ice cream to be meaty.
1: Exactly. I think our principle with seafood foods and with the work we were doing was really like, for this thing to be adopted at scale, it needs to be super versatile.
0: Yeah.
1: And that's going to come from having as much neutrality as we can in the quality of the product to make sure that it can be adopted into a whole bunch of different sectors. Because one, if we're going to have it at scale, lots of people need to eat it. And two, we have no idea what the right place for this is going to be. I mean, being an entrepreneur is a lot of just failing and picking yourself up and trying again. And the best way to fail is and to try again is just to keep on failing. And the way you do that is, you know, you make 50 different products out of bugs and you say, which of these work, right? And what are people actually going to be excited about and taste and what's going to taste good? And then you just keep going.
0: I feel like that's science as well. There's a lot of failure in science and then you keep going. And so the fact that you've picked two areas, entrepreneurship and science, it means that there's perhaps a lot of failure, but then it's really, really rewarding when you have success.
1: 100%.
0: Yeah. So you talked about the idea, I guess, is to have this at scale and have lots of people eating insect protein. But when you go up to people on the street and offer them bugs to eat, people might not be overly keen to eat insects. So how do we overcome that kind of psychological barrier?
1: So we took we thought it was like a multi-sensory approach. And I had a pasta sauce company. What we realized when we had this ingredient company, Sifu Foods, that was really hard to spell and pronounce and terribly marketed, is we needed a way to like stand up in front of people with something that looked good. So we hired on some marketers and we started this pasta sauce company. And it gave us a reason to stand in front of people and get them to try bugs and talk about it. And so we'd take this multi-sensory approach where we'd say, hey, first you're going to hear me calling out to you and talking. Then you're going to come in and you're going to see this big sign that has like all these crickets in a bathtub, right? That like, if you eat this bolognese sauce, you're going to save all this water and it's really sustainable. Then what I would always have on the table was a block of that textured insect protein that just kind of looked like this like sort of gray lump. And I'd let them touch it. You know, I'd be like, these are bugs. this is what we process them into. It doesn't look like bugs. This is what you're going to eat. And I'd really encourage them to be like, pick it up, touch it. I have another one. Like, this one's just for you to hold and feel and get comfortable with as kind of an idea. And then, you know, the next space was getting close enough that they could smell and they could see, like, oh, it just looks like tomato sauce, you know, like it looks like pasta sauce. It's got these like chunky bits in it that look like ground beef. And then finally, we'd work their way up to tasting. And I think having familiar formats really, really helps anything of just kind of, you want to move the needle one step at a time. Explaining the benefits, what this does for, you know, society and food systems, but also what it's going to do for you in terms of the why you might want to adopt and try this thing. Making it taste and smell really good, so it's, you know, it's appealing. At the end of the day, if something doesn't pass the sniff test, like, I'm not really going to put it in my body. And then finding the proof point with, you know, something that people really love and will come back to.
0: Amazing. Well, thank you so much. You've convinced me. I'm going to try and eat more insects if I can find them. If they're like, well, I don't know how affordable they are at the moment, but that's one of your points. But I'm going to give it a red hot go. Lee, it's rapid fire question time. What is the best thing about science?
1: I think it's using it to do awesome stuff that improves our lives. I've got a microwave. It's really, really cool.
0: Microwaves are pretty handy. So speaking of, you know, these incredible things that we have thanks to science, what piece of scientific equipment could you not live without?
1: I mean, I think the shortest answer is a scale. Mm-hmm. It's so fundamental. I ran a lab out of my home, and at the end of the day, like a food lab, it's nothing fancy. It's a scale and a notebook.
0: Yeah. Now, who is your science role model?
1: Somebody who's always like stuck in my head is this guy, Lewis Slotin. He was a scientist on the Manhattan Project, and there was an accident, and he ended up containing, at least in the history textbook I read, like the entirety of a nuclear bomb inside his stomach to save the rest of his lab, and he had to be buried in a lead coffin.
0: Oh my God.
1: And I think just the idea, and he was like a fighter pilot, like just seemed like a really cool guy and like really brave. And I think just somebody who really, you know, affects the sort of perception of scientists as people that they can do awesome stuff and like do really heroic things.
0: That really is heroic. Speaking of heroes, who's your queer hero or your queero?
1: I think probably, so there's a comedian, Patty Harrison, who I just think is like hilarious. She's on this Netflix show, I Think You Can Leave Now. And like when I found out that she was a trans woman, like my wife found out and like called me out of the blue and was like, you need to know this. And is just absolutely hilarious. Like if I could have dinner with one person, you know, alive or dead, it'd be her in a heartbeat.
0: Amazing. And you clearly love the industry that you're in, but if you had to pick a different field of science, what would you jump into?
1: I think probably medicine. Honestly, like I've never taken a biology class in my life. I like avoided it like the plague. But since becoming a food scientist and spending so much time with food, I really have a real curiosity and appreciation for how we live and survive. And medicine seems really cool. And I think being able to, you know, make a difference in people's lives by making them healthier sounds like a really nice thing to wake up in the morning and do.
0: Amazing. Well, thank you so much to Lee Kadsky. And here is what we've digested today. Insects aren't pests. They're a solution, and they're more sustainable than traditional livestock meat, and they could help us feed a population heading towards 9 billion. So when we rethink how we understand what food really is and what it could be, we can build a more sustainable, resilient, and healthy future for all of us. Thank you so much, Lee. I'm Dr. Kat. I'll catch you all next Tuesday on Science Queries. Speaking of food and the fight that we have to think about, how do we make food more sustainable? How do we ensure that we have enough food for everyone? This is Goodbye! By the Village People.

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Of course, we're broadcasting out of the studio here in downtown Mallacoota on this interesting, but hopefully I have hope for the future, sunny day. And we kicked off the show today with a couple of Cajun tracks. First up, we heard Cleveland Crochet with Sugar Bee, and then Cajun Born with vocal by Warren Storm. I'm Cajun Cool was their track. Now, I'm going to tell you a little story about Sugar Bee. Because when I was in New Orleans in 75, I was at the Folk and Heritage Festival, talked to a couple of Cajun bands, and asked if they knew anybody around the Lake Charles area of Louisiana where I could listen to some Cajun music live. And they said, yeah, come on up and just give us a ring before you come. So I did, and I arrived there at the Greyhound bus terminal in Lake Charles, were picked up by this group of five young kids called the Sundown Playboys, who had actually had a couple of records out on Gold Band. And it was a little sort of tense, well, not tense, but stilted in the cars. We drove towards where they were going to take me to stay. And Sugar Bee came on the radio, the car radio. And I had this track in Sydney. And so I knew it and I loved it. And I started singing along. Well, I tell you what, suddenly I was in. I obviously knew and loved Cajun music. And for the next 3 days, Friday, Saturday and Sunday, I had an absolutely wonderful time around the Lake Charles area, listening to live Cajun. Amazing, amazing. All right, but let's change the pace now. And we're going to Chicago now. Two tracks from 1954 from the Great Muddy Waters. First up, 1954, Hoochie Coochie Man. And that's followed by I'm Ready. Both tracks were recorded in Chicago for Chess Records. So let's listen to two of Willie Dixon's songs written specifically for Muddy Waters with a band that included Little Walter and then the heartbeat of Chess music, I feel, in the 50s. Willie Dixon on bass and Fred Bielow on drums. So when you're ready, Muddy, you can take it away.

On the seventh day, on the seventh month, the seventh doctor said he was born for good luck, and that you see.

One of the musicians I was lucky enough to catch in New Orleans was Professor Longhair, who I caught live two times in that city. And we've got a couple of tracks coming up from him indeed now. First up, an instrumental called Doing It, which highlights his quite unique, I think, piano playing style. And then Dr. Professor Longhair. Both of these tracks were recorded in 1974. They were cut in Bogalusa, Louisiana, and released originally on a French LP. So the good professor is on vocal and piano. Texas blues man Gatemouth Brown is on guitar. Julius Farmer on bass. Edwin Kimbrough on drums. And Alfred Roberts on congas. Let's have a listen to the unique Professor Longhair.

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It makes good sense.

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That baby would let me be. That lover would let me go. That woman, I no, no, no.

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Memphis. Anyway, let's go back to Chicago for some more Chicago blues from the 1950s. In fact, all these three tracks I'm going to play now come from 1956. And first up we have Snooky Pryor on vocal and harmonica. This is an unissued VJ track with Johnny Young and Floyd Jones on guitars and Earl Phillips on drums, a track called You Tried to Ruin Me, Baby. And then Sonny Boy number two, Rice Miller, or Sonny Boy Williamson, whatever you want to call him. He had many names, this man. I'd like to know what his passport showed when he travelled to England. I wonder. In fact, that's the name of the track. I Wonder Why. Sonny Boy is on vocal harmonica, Otis Spann on piano, Robert Lockwood Jr. and Luther Tucker on guitars, Willie Dixon on bass and Fred Bilo on drums. And then John Brim, kind of unknown nowadays, but here he is with You Got Me Where You Want Me. John's on vocal and guitar, Little Walter on harmonica, Robert Lockwood Jr. on guitar, and the great Willie Dixon and Freddie Bielow pairing on drums. Freddie Bielow on drums, Willie Dixon on bass. So let's go to Chicago, 1956 blues style. And when the boys get ready, they can take it away.

Okay, the great Carl Perkins. First up, we had Her Love Rubbed Off from 1957, and then Pink Petal Pushers from 1959. Carl's on vocal and lead guitar, and both of those tracks were recorded for Columbia Records after he had left the Sun label. And I'm guessing they were probably recorded in Nashville. Not sure if Columbia had a tie-in, on the white side of Columbia had a tie-in.

Okay, let's leave Chicago now and head over to the west coast of America. And we've got a couple of acoustic blues tracks now from possibly an unlikely source. Lyle Forson was very, very successful in the early 50s and onwards with R&B and blues. But before that, he made a couple of very decent acoustic guitar tracks. And we've got two. They're both from 1948, River Blues Part 1 and Lazy Woman Blues. He's on vocal and guitar with younger brother Martin Forsom on second guitar. And these two tracks were recorded in Oakland, California for the Downbeat label. They were done, of course, before he switched over to R&B, and I might add, very successfully. So let's have a listen to Lyle Forsom.

where you have been listening to Dr. Fred's Jukebox Jamboree. And about time we're going to pull the plug on the jukebox for another week. But if you've enjoyed any of the tracks we've played today, then please do tune in again, because we're here every Tuesday from 11 a.m. right through to midday, hopefully spinning some tracks that you may enjoy. Yeah, just before we go and play the tracks, let's have a reminder of what's coming on. Don't forget to tune in today at 4 p.m. for Peter Vickery and his Blues and Other Stuff show. Great show, that. And also, don't miss out on any of the other 3MGB goodies that you may particularly like in the 24 hours we are on air. That's unbelievable, isn't it? Thank you, Satellite. Well, we're going to go today with some, let's call them almost unknown 50 rock and rollers. And first up, we have Billy Eldridge from 1957 with a track called Let's Go Baby, recorded for Imperial Records, but I don't know any other details about him. Haven't even seen a copy of the label. And then Miss Laura Lee Perkins, Don't Wait Up, from 1958. Well, it was released in 1958, but it was originally recorded in 1957, but it was then overdubbed in 1958 by Imperial before being released. And then Mr. Dorsey Burnett, who we do know because he's Johnny Burnett's brother, and his track called It's Late, which is his original version of the song that Ricky Nelson would go on to hit the charts with. And then, if time permits, we may have some Bill Mack with Play My Boogie. So let's go with some unknown sort of 50s rock and rollers, and we shall see you next week. Take care, folks. And the boys have got to set up because I haven't quite got them ready. But now I do believe they're close to getting ready. So when they're ready, they will take it away. See you next week.

0: 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Coming up next is National Radio News.
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2: Hello, I'm Laura Devoy. 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
3: Preliminary analysis of 2024 data shows 2,596 people died from drug overdose in Australia. That's the highest number on record. The most common drugs involved were opioids, stimulants, and benzodiazepines. Unintentional drug-induced deaths related to alcohol, antidepressants and antipsychotics all decreased from 2023, while those involving heroin and cocaine increased. Males were more likely to die from drug overdose than females. The Pennington Institute says leadership is required to turn the tide of increasing drug harms.
2: The consumer watchdog has accused restaurant chain Grilled of making false or misleading representations to customers. The Australian Competition and Consumer Commission says between January 2021 and April 2024, Grilled ran a promotional campaign which indicated it would donate $1 from every burger purchased on a Tuesday towards the planting of trees. The ACCC will allege only a small percentage of purchases qualified for a donation due to conditions of the promotion. In a statement, Grilled says the promotion was undertaken with positive intent. New analysis warns not all superannuation funds are invested in the nation's renewable energy future. The report, released by Market Forces, has found the nation's top 30 funds have invested 4% of the renewable energy capacity required to meet the Australian government's 2030 mandated climate goals. Author Brett Morgan details what is now required from the funds.
4: Australian super funds must set ambitious targets for increasing investments in Australian renewable energy projects and also report on their progress to members.
2: Dog owners are being urged to take action to prevent posties from being targeted. Australia Post says 47 posties are involved in dog-related incidents a week. General Manager Safety Russell Munro says posties are being chased, bitten or even knocked off their vehicles.
5: We see really bad lacerations, life-changing injuries, and obviously post-incident we're seeing some pretty significant psychological trauma for our posties once they've been attacked and they need to go back to the round.
2: Mr. Munro says dog owners should secure their pets behind a locked gate or a separate room when accepting a delivery and don't let them out until the postie has left the property completely. It was a chilly start to parts of Western Australia this morning. The mercury dropped to just 0.6 degrees in Pierce. Perth's CBD got down to 4.5 degrees, while the airport recorded 1.2 degrees. The Bureau of Meteorology says a cold front is behind the cold weather, with chilly mornings forecast for the rest of the week. An Australian official has been cleared of wrongdoing by FIFA after being accused of making an offensive gesture. Sean Evans was seen making an OK symbol with his right hand in a video of officials working on a match on Sunday. The gesture was designated a hate symbol by the Anti-Defamation League in 2019. Mr. Evans denied intentionally making the gesture, and in a statement, FIFA says it has found no evidence of breaches of its disciplinary code. Turning to sport, Melbourne's Harrison Petty has been ruled out of Saturday's AFL match against Adelaide. He tweaked his hamstring last weekend, and coach Stephen King says while he is back running, he won't play this weekend. The D's have the bye next week, and it's hoped Petty will return the week after.
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7: 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I'm Lucy with today's report. Regional rainfall around Forbes contributed to comparatively lighter yarding of 735 head this week. Though there were good pens of prime yearlings, solid runs of heavy grain cattle, and increased numbers of grower cattle. Additionally, a full field of buyers operated in a firm to slightly dearer market. Young steers to restockers made 500 to 601 cents per kilo. Young heifers were considerably dearer, ranging from 470 to 540 cents. Trade yearling steers lifted 10 cents, selling from 489 to 506 cents, with heifers hitting 476 to 515 cents per kilo. Feeder steers held steady at 482 to 570 cents, while feeder heifers rose 8 cents to range from 420 to 488 cents per kilo. Heavy grown steers reached 510 cents. There were dairy trends to leaner cows returning to the paddock, making 360 cents to 396 cents. Heavy prime cows lifted 5 cents, topping at 426 cents to average 415 cents per kilo. The best heavy bull to process made 410 cents per kilo. After a break for the public holiday, the Bendigo lamb and sheep market returned in force. 10,190 lambs and 6,080 sheep penned, with producers chasing a very strong mutton market. However, not all export buyers operated. Export lambs over 30 kilos fetched $329 to $390 per head, averaging around 1,034 cents per kilo carcass weight. Heavy lambs from 26 to 30 kilos made $285 to $337 per head at around 1,100 cents per kilo. Trade lambs under 26 kilos sold from $270 to $300 per head, reaching close to 1,200 cents per kilo at their peak. Merino lambs in quality skins made $270 to $340 per head. Store and feeder lambs held firm around $200 to $270 a head. In sheep, quality improved at the top end. Heavy merino ewes reached $377 per head, Dorpas to $340. Main merino lines averaged close to 900 cents per kilo carcass weight. Heavy ewes made $280 to $340, trade to heavy sheep $220 to $270, and light sheep $160 to $190 per head. That concludes today's market update, brought to you by Auctions Plus, dedicated to connecting ag.

0: New data from Suicide Prevention Australia's Community Tracker reveals that elevated distress is impacting the majority of Australians. The report also reveals that almost half of Australians say that cost of living and personal debt is a factor that's caused elevated distress compared to this time last year. We caught up with Suicide Prevention Australia CEO Neviz Murray to find out more.
1: Sadly, the Community Tracker again in this report shows that 4 out of 5 Australians report higher distress levels now than a year ago. And what that is telling us is that we're seeing sustained pressure and sustained distress in our community. It's not a temporary spike or a fleeting trend. This is something that's been sustained. This level of distress has permeated our community for a long period of time. And that certainly is cause for pause and for us to really consider that, you know, it's something that we must address at a system level rather than talking about individual resilience and that kind of thing.
0: You can find out more about the Community Tracker and the work of Suicide Prevention Australia at suicidepreventionaust.org. And remember, if you or someone you know requires support, please reach out. Help is available and it can make a difference. Phone Lifeline on 13 11 14 for any problem you're facing, big or small.
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0: New data from Suicide Prevention Australia's Community Tracker reveals that elevated distress is impacting the majority of Australians. The report also reveals that almost half of Australians say that cost of living and personal debt is a factor that's caused elevated distress compared to this time last year. We caught up with Suicide Prevention Australia CEO Neviz Murray to find out more.
1: Sadly, the Community Tracker again in this report shows that 4 out of 5 Australians report higher distress levels now than a year ago. And what that is telling us is that we're seeing sustained pressure and sustained distress in our community. It's not a temporary spike or a fleeting trend. This is something that's been sustained. This level of distress has permeated our community for a long period of time. And that certainly is cause for pause and for us to really consider that, you know, it's something that we must address at a system level rather than talking about individual resilience and that kind of thing.
0: You can find out more about the Community Tracker and the work of Suicide Prevention Australia at suicidepreventionaust.org. And remember, if you or someone you know requires support, please reach out. Help is available and it can make a difference. Phone Lifeline on 13 11 14 for any problem you're facing, big or small.
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1: DW, Living Planet.
2: I won't touch anything.
3: So what you're seeing right now is samples of our sorbent material. You will notice that it's almost a little bit bigger than, say, sand. Or if you have silica when you buy new clothes that absorbs water, it's sort of the size of that.
4: Yeah, they're like perfect little spheres, kind of, it looks like.
3: Exactly. They're powderish almost.
4: So that is what is collecting the CO2. That's the material that kind of binds to it.
3: Exactly. So this is the material that has all the magic in it of being able to capture CO2 and enable storage.
5: What you're hearing here is reporter Sam Baker at a lab in Switzerland that studies how to take carbon dioxide out of the atmosphere.
3: Exactly. They're powderish almost.
4: So that is what is collecting the CO2. That's the material that kind of binds to it.
3: Exactly. So this is the material that has all the magic in it of being able to capture CO2 and enable storage.

0: we're going to flip the script and take a look at efforts to pull CO2 out of the air, a technology that some see as essential to addressing climate change. I'm Neil King, and this is Living Planet. Here to tell us more about this technology that promises so much is DW reporter Sam Baker.
1: Hi, Neil.
0: So, Sam, what is carbon dioxide removal? Perhaps we start there.
1: Sure. So, on a very fundamental level, it's just taking CO2 out of the air. Plants, of course, do this naturally when they absorb CO2 and use it to grow. But the type of carbon dioxide removal we're going to talk about today is a man-made technology where machines and chemical filters capture CO2 and remove it from the air to be buried deep underground. This is often referred to as direct air capture.
0: Okay, sounds very technical. But you wanted to cover this topic because you've been following companies working on this technology for a while now, right?
1: Yeah, I got interested in this technology years ago, actually, when I was just a baby environment reporter here at Living Planet. And I found this technology really interesting and exciting because, I mean, how nice would it be to just have a little machine, maybe the size of an air conditioner, next to your house that could suck out CO2, you know, absolving you of your carbon sins and taking out your emissions every year.
0: Yeah, I mean, it sounds very tempting. I'd certainly be up for that if it's affordable, that is. But I kind of also feel like, though, you know, I mean, there was a lot of talk or hype around this technology for some time, but it sort of dropped off the radar a little bit in recent years, didn't it?
1: Yeah, that was another reason I wanted to go back and look at this. I mean, it did get a lot of press a few years ago, including from me. You know, I interviewed a spokesperson from one of the biggest companies doing this direct air capture, Climeworks, back in 2019, about how they were capturing CO2 to be permanently stored underground. And yeah, I wanted to follow up with them to see if they've met some of their goals, like if they're on their way to removing 1 million tons of CO2 by 2030.
2: Just watch for the red lines.
3: Okay, sounds good.
4: We're overlooking the wet chemistry labs where we make the materials, testing facilities where we measure performance, as well as mechanical prototyping shop where we make the machine and test it for reliability.
1: This is Helen Cox, Chief Technology Officer at Climeworks, and she's showing me around Climeworks Innovation Center in Zurich from up above on this walkway looking down on a workshop floor.
4: Just to give people a sense of the space here, maybe. So this center used to be a European Space Agency where they used to build shuttles here, space rockets. So you can imagine the size, the height, and the width. So it's a very, very big space. And to me, what's most exciting is actually the speed at which we are innovating here and what the center allows. So
1: Helen started working for Climeworks last year, shortly before the company got some bad press.
5: The mammoth failure of direct air capture.
6: Why Swiss carbon removal startup Climeworks faces serious headwinds.
7: Climeworks capture fails to cover its own emissions.
0: Okay, so that does sound a bit withering, but I mean, would you say this bad press, you know, is justified? I mean, after all, I mean, they are trying to do something good, right? They're trying to help solve the climate crisis with what they're doing.
1: Yeah, and I think we should take it with a kind of open approach and see what's really going on. So Climeworks started in 2009, raising funding and developing their machines. So they were looking for ways to sell this service of capturing and storing CO2 to companies and individuals who wanted to counteract their own emissions. So they started building a few plants in Iceland that would have many of these direct air capture machines stacked next to each other. The first was called Orca and was completed in 2021 with a capacity to capture 4,000 tons of CO2 per year. Then they built a bigger one called Mammoth, which began operations in 2024 and had a capacity to capture 36,000 tons per year. To give you an equivalent, that's like taking more than 8,000 vehicles off the road every year. But the thing is, both of these plants have never come anywhere near their capturing capacity.
0: Okay, so I'm guessing that goal of 1 million tons captured by 2030 is pie in the sky?
1: Yeah, we're talking just a couple thousand tons captured in total since opening their Mammoth plant.
0: Okay, so what is the problem then?
1: Well, basically, when these machines were deployed in the wild, they ran into all sorts of problems they didn't have in the lab. So things like changes in air temperature or humidity affecting how they functioned.

0: And of course, these things fluctuate with the seasons or even over the course of a day. It could be cool and foggy in the morning, but hot in the afternoon. Helen told me that sulfur in the air from the geothermal plant that powered these machines also created issues. So that's what Climeworks learned in Iceland. What they'd been able to do in the lab didn't hold up out in the real world when they started to scale this up.
1: Okay, but that really is then more than just a wee snag, right? You know, especially if your entire business model depends on operating outdoors and in the real world, right?
0: Right. And if you've got investors depending on those companies who've committed to buying carbon credits from you, that sort of thing.
1: Yeah.
0: So this takes me back to Helen at the Innovation Center in Zurich. As their new CTO, she's trying to course correct. So Helen took me downstairs where there were pipes and machines everywhere.
2: So if you look at here on your left-hand side, you see a big pipe coming in where the air comes in and hits that pipe where the filter material is located, then comes out on the other side. And we vary the temperatures and humidities of the air that's coming in to understand if the filter material collects the CO2 as effectively and under all kinds of different conditions.
3: I see. So all of these kind of boxes and then the pipes and tubes and things you have up there, that's all really to play with the air.
2: Exactly. So if you actually look at the capture unit there, it's a very small part of the pilot test facility. It's all about making sure we're mimicking the air to be reflective of the commercial conditions. That's really where the trick for direct air capture is.
0: So the other big challenge with direct air capture is that CO2 only makes up a small part of the atmosphere. It's about 430 parts per million. Now, that number has massively increased since it was 280 parts per million in pre-industrial times, and that's what's heating up our planet. But when you're sucking this stuff out of the air, it requires a lot of processing to squeeze that CO2 out from the other molecules that make up the air we breathe.
2: Just to give you an example, in order to capture 1 ton of CO2, you need to process about 2 million cubic meters of air. That's about 2 Empire State Buildings much. If you're walking down Manhattan and you saw 2,500 people, one of them would be the CO2 molecule. So the amount of air that we need to process through the filter material is enormous.
3: I mean, is this a very energy-intensive process?
2: It is energy intensive, so that air needs to be pulled through our capture units with fans, and that energy to pull that much air is high, right? But the really cool thing is that we've actually innovated around very low resistant materials where pulling the air through becomes much, much, much easier. We have made more than 50% improvement in cost reduction and energy consumption.
0: So they might be able to reduce energy costs, but the costs are still way too high for many consumers.
1: Can you give us a price tag there, Sam? How much are we talking?
0: It costs $500 per ton of CO2 removed.
1: Okay, I'm just guessing here now, but that sounds like it's incredibly expensive.
0: Yeah, so I wanted to do a little math on this and see what it would be, say, for myself offsetting my emissions for a whole year. I'm an EU resident, so the average person here emits 9 tons of CO2 per year, but I go back to the US usually once a year, so I added 2 tons for the long-haul flight I take. And so let's say it's 11 tons per year, that would be $5,500. So it's doable, but pretty steep.
1: Okay, but I mean, they've been doing this for quite some time now, right? After a while, prices should come down normally, shouldn't they?
0: Yeah, you would think. So when I spoke to a Climeworks spokesperson in 2019, the cost was $600, and they were aiming to get that down to $100.
1: Obviously, they've really missed that target. Again, I mean, why has this been so hard to bring down? Is it just the energy costs?
0: Well, energy costs are one factor that, as they say, they're obviously working on. But another is that this technology just hasn't really scaled up, largely due to those problems we were talking about earlier. And a further issue is, even if you've got the cash to spend on counteracting your own emissions or your company's emissions, these machines won't be delivering that carbon dioxide removal for 7 years, according to Climeworks' website.
1: 7 years? I mean, that really doesn't sound like a technology operating at any kind of mass scale yet.
0: I had the same reaction, so I asked Helen about it.
2: That 7-year comment is to allow us to be able to manage our supply chain and delivery targets, but we have 100% record on nature-based solutions.
1: Okay, so nature-based solutions, it sounds a bit like corporate climate lingo to me. What does that actually mean, Sam?
0: Yeah, well, this is one of the things that has changed since I last spoke to them. So they are now offering customers not only what they call their technology-based solutions, so this is the removal with their machines, but also carbon credits from other projects, things like protecting forests. And we know these sorts of carbon credits often have a pretty mixed track record on how reliable they are.
1: Yeah. But that then also means then they've expanded into this, diversified, so to speak, to prop up what should be their core business, the mechanical way of doing things. They need the nature-based solutions to remain, well, attractive or profitable.
0: So, yeah, I had a lot of questions about this. And after I had gotten a tour of the facilities away from the labs and the machines, I put these questions to Helen.
2: I mean, we know for sure engineered solutions aren't a silver bullet. And engineered solutions today, as you rightly point out, are relatively expensive. So how do we create the market for carbon removals in general and make it big is not through engineered solutions today, because the market does not absorb the current price. So if you look at the scalability of nature-based solutions versus engineered solutions basically have infinite scaling, right? So you can basically build as many plants as we're willing to build and reduce the cost, while you can only plant so many trees to be able to absorb that CO2. So we think nature-based solutions are actually quite fantastic right now, because they're the price point that is absorbable by the market. But that market needs to help us get to engineered solutions so that we can scale this to an industrial scale and get to gigatons that we need to get to be able to reach our net zero targets.
1: Okay, let me just try and unpick that a little bit for myself to make sure I understood this correctly. On the one hand, they feel that nature-based solutions are not as scalable as engineered ones, but they're happy to go with it as long as the engineered ones are still too expensive.
0: Yeah, and I think a lot of questions remain about being able to scale this technology.
2: I think what has happened over the last 5 years or so is Climeworks has learned a tremendous amount from what it means to actually operate a commercial plant at cost targets, at production targets. I remain hopeful that we can hit $100 per ton, but I think it's quite challenging.
4: So Climeworks has been working on direct air capture since 2009. I know you haven't been here that long. How much CO2 is the company actually removing from the air each year?
5: At the moment, we don't comment on precise figures, if that's all right.
0: So, not sure if you could hear that there, but the press officer piped in saying, we don't comment on precise figures.
1: Yeah, okay. But interesting that he would, you know, interject, a company like this should be transparent about how much CO2 it's been able to capture, shouldn't it? So, why the secrecy?
0: Yeah, you would think. I mean, he did say that their numbers were available on a public registry of carbon dioxide removal credits. And I had done my homework before this interview, and I knew how much Climeworks had stored based on that public registry.
4: I do have the Puro.earth numbers here. So this is a registry that verifies CO2 removal certificates. And this was only for the past 2 years, since 2024. But Climeworks has stored 2,005 tons of CO2. The goal was 1 million tons by 2030. Does that still feel like a realistic goal, or are the goals needing to be revised?
2: I personally am a very ambitious person, so I would say I'm willing to do ambitious targets, but we also have to be realistic. I don't think it's possible for us to get to those levels anymore by 2030. But what I do think it's really possible by the end of this decade, which is only a few numbers of years away, I think we'll demonstrate commercially viable, profitable costs for what the market is willing to pay for CDR today, such that we can build larger and larger and larger plants over the next decade.
1: Okay, so, you know, trying to be fair here, I still feel like, you know, they're trying to solve a problem. They're trying to help. And as much as I'd like this technology to work, yeah, it does seem more like a cautionary tale right now.
0: There's certainly a lot to be learned from it, at least. At the same time, companies wading into direct air capture technology have actually multiplied since I started reporting on this in 2019. There are over 100 of them now.
1: Yeah, and I mean, there are also big international climate bodies like the Intergovernmental Panel on Climate Change. They're also banking on this to work, right?
0: They are. It's part of their plans towards basically taking out emissions that we've already created. So to get a better handle on all of this and understand direct air capture's role in our range of climate solutions, I spoke with Carl Greenfield, an analyst at the International Energy Agency who specializes in carbon dioxide removal.
6: I think I would say that the main message is that carbon dioxide removal, it's not a substitute for cutting emissions. We need both. We need to cut our emissions and remove emissions. So if you think of our atmosphere like a bathtub. Right now, the tap, our emissions is still running. And the first and most important step is to turn down or ideally turn off that tap as fast as we can. So that's cutting emissions. But even if we manage to slow this flow, the bathtub is already still quite full. And what DAC does is it helps with that second job of pulling the plug and helping that water drain out. So the key point is that we need both of these. We need to turn off that tap, we need to reduce our emissions, and we need to remove some of those emissions that are still within the atmosphere.
0: Yeah, and when I think about this, I often think of the historical emissions that countries and companies have put into the atmosphere as well. To my knowledge, no one's taken care of their historical emissions yet because they're just trying to get their current emissions out. But have you heard that talked about in the industry? Or is that something more that countries will have to do towards their climate goals?
6: I think we'll be having this conversation probably in the next decade or couple of decades, as right now a lot of the focus is on the emissions reduction side, and getting these removal technologies to scale is really at the questions that you're asking. How much will it cost? Who's going to lead it? Where is it going to be deployed? How this will impact the larger emissions reduction or removal strategy of a country, I think it's still open to see how countries and companies plan to use this.
1: You just mentioned the historic emissions there, Sam. Basically, those are the emissions that are already in the atmosphere because CO2 does linger for a while, right? And eventually we have to get rid of this stuff as well because the bathtub, the analogy there is very accurate, right? It just fills up.
0: Yeah, and some climate scientists I've talked to have even talked about overshooting 1.5 degrees and that we'll have to then try and kind of come back down from that. So that would require taking CO2 and other greenhouse gases out of the air.
1: Yeah. So, I mean, if global climate plans are counting on this, but the technology hasn't really proved itself at scale yet, it does feel like a pretty big gamble. Are we betting on the wrong horse here?
0: Well, here's what Carl had to say.
6: If we look at the IPCC 1.5 degree scenarios, there's a substantial reliance on carbon dioxide removal at anywhere of, I think it's an average of 12 billion tons by 2100. So it's a massive scale up from what we have today. In terms of what that means for the overall slice of the pie, it depends on how much action is done today. But if you include CCS as well as direct air capture and some of the other removal technologies, we expect that to be around 6% of emissions reduction by 2050. So not a small amount, but it's much smaller than, say, electrification or renewables plays in the overall picture.
0: Okay, so sorry, he had a few acronyms there. So DAC is direct air capture, and CCS is carbon capture and storage, where you capture CO2 before it's emitted and then store it underground.
1: There is one other area where carbon dioxide removal might prove profitable and might be very promising. This is Living Planet with me, Neil King, and with me in the studio is our reporter and producer, Sam Baker. And Sam, in the first half of this episode, we talked a lot about the company Climeworks and some of the snags that they've encountered in scaling their direct air capture operations. And the bottom line there was that it's still, well, let's say quite a way off from reaching the scale that we'd need for it to have a noticeable impact on the climate. I think it's fair to say that. But you also visited another company that is taking a slightly different and, daring approach, right?
0: I did. I took a short trip not very far from our studios here in Bonn to see another direct air capture process up close.
4: You can really see in here the carbon being collected. I'm kind of surprised. I mean, there's like these little crystal, like white crystally chunks, as well as some liquid coming down the outside.
7: Correct. And I mean, this is a new process innovation, but essentially it's all happening inside the column.
0: So remember how I said there were over 100 direct air capture companies now filtering CO2 out of the air like Climeworks? Well, I wanted to see what some of the newer companies in this space are up to and where they might be headed. So I drove to a part of Germany once known for its coal and steel production. Now it's home to the direct air capture company Greenlight. And in a parking lot in Essen, their CEO and co-founder Florian Hildebrand showed me how they're capturing CO2.
7: We're now in front of the absorption column, which is where our process starts. We see a big vertical column, a fan on top, which sucks in air through these black filters. And then the solution flows down the column. And as air gets in contact with the solution, the CO2, which is very dilute in the atmosphere, is sort of sucked into the liquid and reacts. And over time, more and more white powder piles up. Eventually, we have this white slurry, which is then going into sort of a buffer tank. And on the other side, we have the back-end unit in this green container where we then release the CO2 again.
0: So not a terribly different process than what other companies are doing. But what makes Greenlight different is what they want to do with the CO2 after they've captured it. Instead of storing it permanently, Greenlight is capturing CO2 to sell to companies making things like sustainable aviation fuel or e-methanol for shipping.
7: So we give them either green CO2 and green hydrogen and green oxygen, or we give them green CO, which is carbon monoxide or green hydrogen. But essentially, we just give them the pure molecules, the pure product.
1: Wow. I'd never heard of this before.
0: Sam. Did you even know there was a market for such a thing?
1: I had no idea. And I'm still having a little bit of trouble getting my head around it. Because let me just rephrase it again, what he just said. That they're essentially capturing CO2 and repurposing it so that it can be used to fly airplanes, for example.
0: Yes. And it took me a second to get my head around this equation as well. But basically, this is a carbon neutral process because they're taking that CO2 out of the air, but then they're re-emitting it. So there's no additional CO2 going into the air.
1: Okay.
0: Does that make sense?
1: I think it does. I think I've got it now. So it's it doesn't solve the historic emissions, right?
0: No, it doesn't solve historic emissions at all.
1: It just stops things from getting worse.
0: Exactly.
1: Okay. Yeah, but still, I mean, it's worth investing in that technology as well, I guess, if it's scalable, right?
0: Yeah. And I mean, when it comes to things like aviation fuel or shipping, these sorts of fuels are hard to replace.
1: Okay, so Sam, again, bottom line, just, you know, how profitable and scalable is this?
0: So I think the difference between this and Climeworks is Climeworks is depending on companies or individuals just having the goodwill to choose to voluntarily take their emissions out of the air and pay for that. This process, however, is selling a product to companies who want these more sustainable fuels. Now, that might still rely on regulations for things like sustainable aviation fuel and e-methanol. But as we're seeing with different geopolitical developments in the world, this might be something these companies want to buy regardless of their environmental concerns.
7: Mm. There's another angle to it, which is the resilience angle. And that's what we're doing together with Rheinmetall, Ineratec and Sunfire and a few others, is to build small-scale off-grid fuel productions in Europe to essentially provide fuels into defense equipment where you're not dependent on Russian or oil now coming from the Middle East, which is obviously blocked because of the Strait of Hormuz.
1: I mean, with all that's been going on with airlines responding to the fuel crisis lately, Lufthansa and Germany cancelling lots of flights. So maybe this, you know, what Florian mentioned, this could help, right?
0: Yeah. And actually, they're even working with Lufthansa and its subsidiary Eurowings to supply this feedstock for sustainable aviation fuel. And they're doing that for about 60 flights between Mallorca in Spain and Dusseldorf here in Germany.
1: Okay. Well, it's a start, I guess, right?
0: Absolutely, yeah.
1: But I mean, without putting too much stock on what startups say, you know, about their own business, where does Florian see this going?
0: So he thinks that because of this energy independence, as well as the environmental angle, that companies are willing to buy these products.
7: It's not like a nuclear power plant, which needs 15 years of building with many components. Ours is quite simple. Technically, it, you know, maybe not just like solar, but a little bit like wind energy, where it should just scale over time and it should be simple enough to build anywhere.
1: So Sam, now the question I've been asking myself all along is this a technology we should be investing more in? Or is it something where we say, okay, if it's about, you know, saving the climate, it's not worth pursuing this anymore, we should pull the plug now and the money's better spent elsewhere?
0: I think what these examples show are a couple things. First of all, there needs to be a business case there really driving this, because there isn't regulation driving the need for this yet. From a few of the experts I spoke to, the reality is that the investments in carbon dioxide removal are pretty small compared to, say, investments in renewables. So I think we have to kind of put that in context as well. But I would say one big conclusion is we should not be depending on this to absolve us of those climate sins, of fixing climate change. And I think these companies would tell you that themselves, too. So it shouldn't be looked at as a big climate solution. It should be looked at as a very small piece of many other solutions that we're going to need to get there.
1: Next week, Sam, you're with us again, taking us to Norway, where a project led by a bunch of fossil fuel companies and the Norwegian government is burying much larger amounts of CO2 under the North Sea. And they've even got a faithful companion to help in the endeavor.
3: Oh my gosh, that is a robot dog. You were not joking.
8: Yeah, no, I was not. We are testing out a robotic dog for inspection.
3: It can sniff CO2.
8: Yeah.
3: Wow, that is so crazy.
1: You really won't want to miss that. Today's show was mixed by Michael Springer, reported by Sam Baker, and hosted by me, Neil King. Thanks for joining us. See you next week.

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1: National Radio News.
2: Hello, I'm Shannon Kirkwood. A new report has confirmed higher jet fuel prices have resulted in increased airfares and reduced seat capacity on some routes. Laura Devoy has more.
3: The Australian Competition and Consumer Commission's latest domestic airline competition report found jet fuel prices were over 40% higher in early July compared to mid-February. It says the conflict in the Middle East was to blame. Qantas and Virgin both locked in part of their fuel costs ahead of time to reduce the short-term impact of higher prices, and as a result, reduced or suspended several domestic services and increased some airfares. The ACCC says, as indicated by revised forecasts published in April, both major airlines are expecting to recover at least some of the additional costs in jet fuel.
2: Victorian Labor MPs have not mounted a leadership challenge against Premier Jacinta Allen. It had been speculated that attempt would be made today during the party's final caucus meeting before Parliament rises. Deputy Premier Ben Carroll ruled out a challenge yesterday. Ms Allen is facing falling support in the polls and has faced ongoing criticism for rising crime rates and allegations of corruption on government project work sites. Remaining in Victoria, workers could soon have the right to work from home. The state government is introducing the bill to Parliament to legislate a right for all public and private sector employees to work from home 2 days a week if they reasonably can. Premier Allen says it's what Victorians want. In the United States, 8 people have been killed after a US Air Force B-52 crashed after takeoff from a base in Southern California. The incident occurred at Edwards Air Force Base on Monday morning local time. The aircraft was on a routine test mission. Colonel James Hayes says those on board included military, government civilians and government contractors.
4: Today, Edwards Air Force Base experienced a horrible tragedy and we lost 8 great Americans. This crash is deemed to be unsurvivable. And right now, our thoughts and prayers are with the families of those that lost their loved ones.
2: The cause of the incident is yet to be determined. Boeing has confirmed 2 of its employees were among the 8 on board. Ukrainian President Volodymyr Zelensky will be arriving at the G7 summit in France by car. Speaking during discussions with the Swiss president in Geneva, he explained why he won't be flying there.
5: President Trump, I think, took all the helicopters.
2: The leaders of the Group of 7 wealthy nations are gathering for this week's summit, which is being held in a French lakeside resort. The head of South Australia's Electoral Commission has announced his resignation. Mick Sherry has been on personal leave since March. His resignation will take effect from July the 24th. He oversaw the state election in March, which was plagued with various problems. An independent review is looking into the Electoral Commission's handling of the election. Its findings aren't expected for some months. The timeline of the review has prompted the SA Electoral Commission to call for a delay to local council elections. The state government is set to introduce a bill to Parliament this week to delay those council elections from November to April next year. To sport now, 3 Australians have advanced to the second round of the Wimbledon lead-up event in Nottingham. Talia Gibson and Taylor Preston have won their opening round matches at the WTA event, while Christopher O'Connell has progressed in the ATP Challenger event. Fellow Australians Alex de Minaur and Rinki Hijikata will be in first round action later today at the Queen's Club Tennis Championship. And North Melbourne's Amy Smith has been ruled out of the upcoming AFLW season after tearing her ACL.
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7: The following program contains strong content, which may be distressing for some listeners.
8: Conflict on the other side of the world is quickly brushed off in Australia. There's enough going on here already, so it's much easier to ignore the inequality beyond our shores. But that's not the way many Australians feel, especially with the current conflicts in the Middle East. The troubled history of Palestine and Israel flared up again in 2023 after the October 7 attacks. What has been broadcast from Gaza in the years since has ignited a strong sense of injustice here in Australia, enough for some to get on a boat and try to deliver aid to the Gaza Strip. What we have since heard is allegations of torture, sexual abuse, and beatings while members of the latest flotilla were detained in Israel. But who are these people that put their lives on the line for the rights of others? People they have never met and may never meet. What drives an Australian to join an international aid flotilla? And how do the families left at home respond?
9: Hi, my name's Maeve.
10: Hi, I'm Kate, Maeve's mum.
11: I'm Patrick, I'm Gemma's dad.
12: I'm Susie O'Toole, Gemma's mum.
13: I'm Gemma, I'm Gemma.
8: I want to start off, when we hear about Australians getting involved in the flotilla, going to Gaza to deliver aid, for the parents in particular, when you hear, oh, your daughter is going to go and do that, what was your first reaction?
12: I remember thinking, I don't know how I'm meant to navigate this issue. And I had quite a few feelings all at once. I've been going along to the Sunday protests in Melbourne for the last few years. And so my personal activism in relation to Palestine exists separately, but kind of alongside Gemma. One of my emotions, please don't go. I don't want you to go, it's too dangerous. So the normal motherly reaction. Another feelings, one was, I know the stories of activists who have died for this cause. One of my emotions was, if other people's kids go and die for this cause, why not mine? Like, there's nothing particularly exceptional about my kid.
13: That's rude, Mum. Rude. I'm very exceptional.
12: Another one was, she's 23 years old, she's an adult, I can't stop her. But at the same time, I think if I had have begged her not to go, maybe she probably would have listened. So one feeling was the guilt that I'll have if something does happen to her and I didn't try to stop her. But then the thought that I kept coming back to is that if you raise your kids to stand up for what's right, then you can't just try to put the handbrake on them when they do that. So that's a long answer to say that I had conflicting emotions.
10: We joined in varying stages, the family, the pro-Palestinian support marches since October 7. And then that started this long journey of reading what that this wasn't just October 7. So yes, almost ditto with that range of, please not my child, but it is these incremental, everybody, if everybody did something, that's where change comes from.
8: And for Niamh and Gemma, was this the first cause that you felt you could be taking your own stance on, or had you been involved in previous movements? I feel we're at the same similar age where it was the climate protests in high school were seemed to be the big thing. What's been your experiences before this?
14: This is probably the biggest thing, but definitely, like you said, climate change. When I was a kid, I think I wrote all over my T-shirts, like, hug the trees and save the whales, and I was really into that kind of thing. And then from really being involved in, like, women's community sport and that kind of thing, really big feminist movements were super important. And then I did criminology as one of my degrees undergrad, so all those movements that spoke for minorities, whether that was First Nations or the Black Lives Matter, queer rights, was something that I was just campaigning for within grassroots community levels. But this is by far the biggest.
13: I think similarly to Niamh, I was really into the environment movement when I was in high school. And as a gay woman, felt myself identified in lots of movements that I deeply cared about and did lots of things for. I think for me, like, the First Nations liberation movement in so-called Australia is really deeply important, and I think is akin to the sort of deep care and effort I put into the pro-Palestine movement, or at least I aspire to. It's such a unique situation to get on a sailboat and, like, sail into a war zone, you know, to sail into, like the most evil people on the planet. You can't really liken it to anything else, but I also really come back to this continent with, like, a renewed interest and a renewed sort of inspiration for, like, trying to really do work on this continent to work alongside First Nations peoples, whether that be through, like, forest protection, stopping of new coal and gas and native title and land rights stuff. I think keen to put energy there.

0: And back to the parents again. It's really interesting to hear that when you're raising kids, that you are passing on the, yes, if you believe in something, go do it. How much of that was a factor in your approach to just having a family?
1: I think in our household, we always have had progressive politics, and discussions about politics are a big feature of our household. But honestly, Gemma, as a teenager, was very interested in and passionate about the gay marriage debate because she was a gay girl at that stage, and she wrote a great song about it, and it blew up a little bit on Bandcamp. And so we were impressed by that degree of commitment to that cause. And when she was studying at the University of Melbourne and was participating in the pro-Palestine movement, and the encampment happened, and then she took the University of Melbourne off to the Privacy Commissioner because they were using their Wi-Fi to track the students, and she won that case. She was, I think, starting to sense her power. Gemma's activism and power is something that really is next level. I have to admit, I really didn't want her to go to Gaza and was keen to talk her out of it because of her safety. Once it was clear that she'd decided to go, I stopped opposing it because I realised it's something she really wanted to do, and there was nothing I could do to stop her. For me as a parent, instead of a dynamic where I've shown leadership and she's followed, it's quite the reverse. Gemma's shown the leadership, and it's Gemma's leadership that I've been following in the last few years and learning more about the things that she knows and really learning from her.
2: And can I also add to that? We did have, I think, a home culture growing up of like what I would say is just good humanist politics, if you call it politics or just humanity. So that was the atmosphere and our work lives. But Gemma's sense of justice, yeah, is, I think we've all kind of trailed along behind her in recent years. When October 7 happened, Gemma was still in first year university and at Melbourne Uni, and she came home and was talking to us about Israel-Palestine. And to my shame, I said, oh, Gemma, it's really complicated.
0: And something that has come up from all of you in some way or another, which I think is fascinating, is the parallels between what we are seeing overseas and Australia's own history. A lot of, I think, activism for Palestinians is kind of brushed off as it's a them problem, not an our problem. What do you think is the biggest roadblock in Australians either coming to terms with even what's happening in the Middle East, but also our own history? What do you think is the, having been involved in this for so long, what is the biggest roadblock?
3: I think there'd be several things to that. One is the difficulty in people being able to be actively involved if they choose not to do so. So it's more because of the complexity, there's so many platforms and ways to get our knowledge these days. If you don't choose to follow a particular thing and your algorithm doesn't set it up, the traditional ways that we used to get information of the trio of newspaper, radio and TV are no longer cutting it. It's the whole, all of the social media platforms, podcasts, those sorts of things. So if you choose, there's a problem with the either or approach. It's either me or it's either them. It's not, you know, sharing and everyone all in together. This seems to be really being pushed increasingly. And I think it just feels like if I let this happen for them, then I'm going to lose. And it actually doesn't.
4: I think the education barrier is really important. We barely acknowledge and take accountability for our own genocide that occurred. And like, that's how the foundations of so-called Australia were built. They were built upon the bones of our First Nations people. Yet we have swept that completely under the rug. And we like to have this little, we're a happy-go-lucky country and we're here for our mates. And yet we completely brutalized our First Nations people, and the systemic after effect of colonization have not finished and continue to do so. there's those patterns of imperialism that we see reflected in Palestine, and we're taught implicitly that what's happening in the Middle East is too complex. We have that individualistic sense of education which teaches us to abandon our community mindset and advocate for those that are suffering, which is why the big name players like America, Israel, even us now, can go into the Middle East and cause such geopolitical chaos that they can then benefit from. And if the civilians of those nations aren't taught to care anymore, everyone just turns a blind eye because it's easier, it's too complex, it's too hard. And I think that's really sad, and I think that's part of the reason why I decided to stand up and act.
1: The referendum result was what it was. And so the patterns of racism that you see in, for example, the law and order politics in virtually every state and territory, and certainly in the Northern Territory where there's a substantial First Nations population, there are phrases that have been coined by criminologists to describe what's going on in Australia. Hyper-incarceration is a phrase that was invented by Australian criminologists to try and account for the rates of Indigenous incarceration in this country. Proportionately to our population, we are the second most incarcerating nation on earth. I think El Salvador is at the top. But if you add immigration detention, where a lot of First Nations people from the South Pacific are languishing stateless because their home countries won't take them back, so they're in immigration detention. If you add that to the incarceration rates in Australia, then there's no doubt that we are the most incarcerating nation on earth. I've represented Aboriginal clients who've been in solitary confinement in Australian jails for decades and taken their cases to the United Nations Human Rights Committee, where Australia has never responded favourably to an adverse finding under the International Covenant on Civil and Political Rights. We sign these treaties, but we just don't implement them in Australia. So our treatment of Aboriginal people is appalling. And
2: until the Australian government really formally makes some substantive improvements in relation to First Nations people here, I think it serves as a bit of a barrier moving forward to take a principled stance in relation to Israel-Palestine because of those parallels. Like, we want Australia to take a principled approach to Palestine, but at the same time, if they really did call it out for what it is and yet fail to move forward in any substantive way here on this continent, that itself would be truly hypocritical as well.

From Pillar to Post is produced by Martin Davis with the Community Broadcasting Association of Australia. 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And if you've got a topic you'd like to hear, head to the Community Radio Plus Facebook or Instagram pages and let us know. I'm Noah Seckham. Thanks for listening.

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1: I hate it when you walk away. All the things that I couldn't say.

So the zone is this special place. A special time. Just for you. The zone is you. You are the zone. Let's all be in the zone together. Tomorrow. Good day.

0: 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Some of the information may be out of date.
1: Hello, and welcome to Accent of Women, a show by and about women from diverse cultures and languages right across the world. I'm Nida, broadcasting the show from the unceded lands of the Wurundjeri and Woiwurrung people of the Kulin Nations of so-called Australia. Today on the show, we will listen to speeches from the Albert Out of Victoria campaign rally, which was held in Narm, or Melbourne, Central Business District at Future Fund Head Office, which is located on 447 Collins Street, and that was held on Thursday, the 26th of June, 2025. Albert Out of Victoria is a campaign building community power to demand that the Victorian government end its contract with Israel's largest weapons manufacturer. The Future Fund Divest from Genocide is one of the key demands and targets of the Albeit Out of Victoria campaign, and it's focused on building power to resist the investment of public wealth in the global arms trade and increasing militarization of our communities. Future Fund is the Australian state's so-called sovereign wealth fund, which invests in weapons companies that arm Israel, including Albeit Systems, with wealth that's stolen from this continent. Have a listen.
2: Before we begin, we'd like to acknowledge that we are meeting today on the unceded and sovereign lands of the Wurundjeri Woiwurrung people of the Kulin Nation. We pay our respects to elders past, present, and emerging. Sovereignty was never ceded. The land that the Future Fund is on unceded Wurundjeri country. The land that the Albeit office is on unceded Boonwurrung country. The land that the Hanwha office is on unceded Wadawurrung country. And the land that the Hanwha Centre of Excellence is on unceded Wadawurrung country. The founding logics of so-called Australia's wealth, with the Future Fund's $300 billion is a part of, is that which has been accumulated through ongoing and continuing violent expropriation of stolen land and stolen wealth and stolen resources. Shame! So as we stand here today opposing and investing in weapons manufacturing in our city because of genocide and apartheid and state militarization that they enable overseas, we must remember that all those things are still happening on this continent today. And our opposition and our resistance and our unsettling refuses settler-colonial dispossession and violence from Narm to Palestine. It refuses a future built off the profits of militarism, genocide, and ecocide. And it is a fight for future generations that upholds, centres, and is founded on Indigenous sovereignty and self-determination at local and global scales. This always was and always will be Aboriginal land.
3: Aboriginal land.
2: Always was, always will be.
3: Aboriginal land.
2: Today we'll be marching from here, the Future Fund headquarters, to Hanwha headquarters. We are putting these two organisations on notice. We are demanding that they cut all financial ties with Albeit Systems. As you will hear from our speakers, the government-owned Future Fund invests in Albeit Systems, and Hanwha, who was recently awarded Albeit Systems $917 million to supply Hanwha Defence Australia with systems for the fighting vehicles being manufactured right next to Avalon Airport. Today, to keep everyone safe, if you notice anything unsafe, we've got legal observers in pink vests. If you notice anything from passerbys or agitators, please notify the marshals or one of the rally organisers. And if you need medical attention, there will be medics in green vests floating around as well. And our nearest toilet is right over there.
4: Hi everyone, I'm a Crow MC tonight with Dan. My name is Nat. I'm going to start with a chant because this really grounds us in why we're here. We want justice. You say how? Stop arming Israel now. Are you ready? I want it to be really loud. Everyone on that tram, everyone in the buildings is going to hear us.

0: campaign founded in 2024 to kick Alva Systems out of this state and so-called Australia. The campaign aims to end all local partnerships with Albert Systems, including government, university and commercial partnerships. Albert Systems is Israel's biggest weapons company. It's a primary provider of the Israeli military's land-based equipment and unmanned aerial vehicles. It was established in 1966 to enable Israel's illegal apartheid occupation and ethnic cleansing of Palestine by arming the Zionist regime. This means it is the primary provider of death and destruction to the Palestinian people. Shame.
1: Shame!
0: Albert Systems also exports weapons to oppressive occupations and regimes across the world. Albert has a history of developing illegal weapons, including white phosphorus and cluster bombs, that continue to be illegally used in Palestine today. Shame.
1: Shame!
0: Albert manufactures armed drones that are controlled using computer software by people who are geographically removed from occupied and apartheid zones, dehumanizing the routine massacres of civilians. They've installed radar and surveillance towers across the apartheid walls in Palestine and the United States in Mexico. The weapons company manufactures surveillance drones used by the IDF to monitor Palestinian people and by the British authorities to stop migrants from seeking refuge. Shame.
1: Shame!
0: This company's arms are everywhere. They're across the globe. They're here on stolen land, and they're in Palestine, and they're everywhere. And we need to be kicking this company out here. We need to be kicking this company out everywhere, and that's our work. Woo! Our demands are that we need to be funding communities, not bombs. We need to be ending all local partnerships with Albert Systems. We need to shut down weapons factories across the state. We need to end arms trade with Israel. We need to demilitarize the state, and we need accountability for aiding and abetting genocides. And when I say genocides, I say that plural. I say that on purpose, because there's an ongoing genocide happening here as well. And that's our work. We're standing outside of this building, which might seem a little bit confusing to begin with, because this isn't actually Albert Systems. But this building houses the offices of Commonwealth-owned Sovereign Wealth Fund, Future Fund. Future Fund is the federal government's single largest financial asset, currently sitting at $300 billion. Future Fund channels public wealth, including taxpayer money, into global markets. And we also acknowledge that that wealth is stolen wealth, because that has come from this land and has been extracted from this land as a result of an ongoing genocide of First Nations people. Future Fund is one of settler colonial Australia's present-day economic tools that uses wealth accumulated through the ongoing violent theft of stolen land and genocide of First Nations people on this continent. Future Fund claims that its purpose is to strengthen the federal government's long-term financial position to benefit future generations. And we ask ourselves, which future generations are they? Future Fund invests in Albert Systems. Albert Systems is the fastest growing company on the list of companies that Future Fund invests in. Since Israel's most recent escalation of genocide of Palestinian people in October 2023, Future Fund's total shareholdings in Albert Systems has increased by approximately 450%. Shame. And that's as at the 31st of December 2024. Now let's see what that increase is as at 30th of June 2025. This is disgusting. The disproportionate growth is tied directly to the profits Albert has made from genocide. Their share prices continue to go up, and we've seen that spike again in March when the ceasefire deal was broken this year. Is this a future that you want? One that is continuously soaked in blood? Blood from the genocide here, and blood from the genocide in Palestine, and blood from all of the illegal occupations and wars that are occurring across the world. This is not a future that we want. It is literally profiting from genocide. And we have to humanize these investment decisions. People are sitting around tables in boardrooms in this building, and they are actively continuing to decide to invest in these companies, to reinvest public wealth into these companies that produce weapons, that produce the technology used by Israel in their ongoing genocide of Palestinian people. They sit in their boardroom chairs, around boardroom tables, in their corporate attire, in buildings that are built on stolen land, and they decide every day to invest in these companies that are profiting from genocide.
1: Shame.
0: This is not something that is not, this is not a computer making these decisions, these are people. And we have to ask ourselves whether we want these people making these decisions that are soaked in blood. We do not want genocides. We do not want wars. We do not want colonialism. We do not want imperialism. We do not want capitalism. We do not want this to be our future. We do not want this to be our life now, and we don't want this to be our future. The government claims that it operates separate from the government, that this fund is somehow detached from the government. It is hard to believe this when the board of guardians of the Future Fund is appointed by the federal government. It is hard to believe, given that the current Albanese government appointed the chair of Future Fund, who was a member of the Labour Party. Across the political career, they had several ministerial positions, one of which was the Minister for Defence Personnel, Material and Science. That same person in 2010 forged a relationship with Albert Systems and won a $349 million contract. Shame.
1: Shame.
0: That same person from the Labour Party is now apparently separate from the government and sits as the chair on Future Fund's board and is somehow not related to the government. That's the messaging that we get, and that's a lie. Shame.
1: Shame.
0: We really need to be focusing on the fact that these weapon companies can only succeed if there are genocides, wars, ecocides, illegal occupations to supply. Weapons companies can only succeed if they are sustained by the money that's poured into them. And we see the physical manufacturing of weapons as an essential target. And we also see that the economic faucet of money that sustains these companies as also an essential target. And that's why we're here today. And we're gathered here to say loud and clear that we want to be this future funded by divesting from genocide and ecocide on this stolen land and in Palestine and across the world. Future Fund, you can't hide, you're supporting genocide. Future Fund, you can't hide, you're supporting genocide.
2: You're listening to Accent of Women, produced in the studios of 3CR in Fitzroy, Victoria, and broadcast nationally on the Community Radio Network. In the first half of the episode, we heard from Nat of the Elbert Out of Victoria campaign, speaking about the campaign to divest Australia's so-called sovereign wealth fund, known as the Future Fund, from weapons companies such as Elbert Systems, which arms Israel in its genocide of the Palestinians. In the second half of the show, we will listen to a related speech from a Free Palestine rally held outside of Hanwha on the 15th of June, which gives more information about Elbert Systems, the Australian Future Fund, and the involvement of the Australian state in Israel's tyranny and genocide against the Palestinians.
3: We are standing outside Hanwha, not just another weapons manufacturer, but a key player in the growing military-industrial presence right here on this land. This stop matters. We see the connections between colonial occupation here and colonial occupation abroad. We see how indigenous land here is used to manufacture weapons that are sent to destroy indigenous lives elsewhere. Shame. This is why we stop here. This is why we speak out here, because we refuse to let that happen in silence. We refuse to allow this web of profiteering and militarism to expand without resistance. We refuse to be complicit. So what do? We disrupt, we organize, and we expose. Yes. We connect the dots between these corporations and their government backers and the violence they enable. From Palestine to this continent, and we say enough. No more weapons, no more complicity, no more blood, and no more pretending that this is business as usual. Now, our last speaker is a campaigner and researcher from the Elbert Out of Victoria, a member of the Free Palestine Coalition, grassroots journalist and presenter at 3CR, and has been involved in transcontinental struggle for justice and decolonization from North Africa to this continent. It is my honor to introduce Shahrazad. Free Palestine!
1: Free Palestine!
4: Free, free, free Palestine.
1: Free, free, free Palestine.
4: Always was, always will be.
1: Aboriginal.
4: I want to start by acknowledging that we're on unceded lands, but the lands of the Wurundjeri and Boonwurrung peoples of the Kulin Nation. I pay respect to elders past and present and extend that respect to any First Nations peoples with us today. The fight for sovereignty is ongoing here. This land remains occupied, just like Palestine. And here outside the headquarters of Hanwha, on stolen lands, the Victorian state is continuing to build the very infrastructure that enables genocide. These weapons companies, these merchants of death, Hanwha, Elbit Systems, Lockheed Martin, Rafael, Boeing, etc., Bay Systems, they don't just arm Israel. Their weapons are used by police here on this continent.
1: Shame.
4: Free this continent from the oppressive structure. Remember the Aboriginal martyrs and support Aboriginal groups and organisers. Glory to the martyrs of the Aboriginal resistance and glory to the martyrs of Palestine. I'm Scheherazade and I'm a campaigner with Elbit out of Victoria. It's an initiative of the Free Palestine Coalition, NAM. We're a targeted campaign to get the largest private Israeli weapons company, Elbit Systems, out of Victoria. And this is just the first step towards dismantling this genocidal contractor and towards a free Palestine. We follow the Palestinian BDS call to boycott, divest, and sanction Elbit Systems. I'll repeat, Elbit is Israel's largest private weapons manufacturer. They supply 85% of the drones and 85% of the land-based weapons used by the Israeli occupation forces. These weapons have been used to kill people in Palestine, in Gaza, as we've seen for the last 19 months and 77 years before that.
1: Yay!
4: As researchers, we track how Elbit operates here on this continent, their deals with government and other companies as Australia becomes a weapons manufacturing centre, as you heard our comrade from Geelong talk about today. Since 2007, the Australian Department of Defence has given Elbit Systems and its subsidiaries $1.9 billion in contracts. And you know what? That's only what's publicly listed. That's the tip of the iceberg. They don't publicise their subcontracts. They don't publicise their subcontracts like the $917 million deal Elbit got last year with this South Korean arms company, Hanwha.
1: Shame.
4: Elbit is going to be manufacturing the turrets for the 129 Redback infantry vehicles, the biggest land defence project in Australian Army history. Just to explain what a turret is, it's a rotating cannon equipped with technologies like thermal sensors and advanced AI so that the person inside the tank can kill with precision. That's Elbit. These vehicles are being built at a massive new weapons facility out in Avalon next to the Avalon Airport, away from public scrutiny, and that's why we're outside Hanwha HQ today. The government pretends it can't control the subcontracts. That's a total lie. They approved it. It's in operation right now, and they are actively enabling genocide. While they distance themselves from the consequences. And they rely on people not connecting the dots between these business deals and the slaughter in Gaza. What's happening in Gaza is catastrophic. There's no words. We've all seen the images coming out. We've all heard the videos. We've all watched the videos. Our brothers and sisters and the children of Gaza are martyred by drones like Elbit's Hermes 900. Controlled remotely from a bunker by a Zionist soldier miles away. And worse still, Elbit is continuing to develop AI-powered warfare systems where computers decide who lives and who dies.
1: Shame!
4: Just think about that for 2 seconds. automated genocide, AI-enabled genocide. It's disgusting. Gaza has become a testing ground for this technology. Every algorithm trained on Palestinians is exported into the global war market, sold as innovation. This is tech fascism, war tech branded as progress. And who supports it? Universities, politicians, big tech, war companies, generals, and all of those guys. They dress it up as research, they dress it up as digital futures, they dress it up as centers of excellence, but it's all just blood drenched profit. And let's talk about the Victorian government for 2 seconds. In 2021, they gave $6 million to support the defense sector, including research and development, and for Elbit to build their so-called Center of Excellence for Human and Machine Teaming. Developing AI and robotics that can be used for war. These centers exist right now, here in Naarm, here in Melbourne, and they tried to hide it until some legends exposed it just 10 days ago on Nakba Day. I'm just going to give you the address, just so you know. Yeah, give them a round of applause. I'm just going to tell you where it is, because it's very close to here, with all these other weapons manufacturers in Fisherman's Bend, in Port Melbourne. It's Unit 3 of 290 Salmon Street. We must make this business untenable. We must make the business of genocide untenable. Because Elbit is not alone. It's backed by a global web of war profiteers, the US and other imperial states, including the Arab states, including the Gulf monarchies. Big finance, defense contractors, big tech, venture capitalists, and armies and generals, and a compliant media who sells narratives of progress and justifies war and justifies genocide. Elbit Systems of Australia is a node in that network. It operates with full support of the Victorian and federal governments, as well as the universities and tech startups hungry for defense contracts. Because that's where the money is as nation states ramp up their defense spending and as we head into ecological and imperial collapse. And yes, this web is enormous. It's huge. But that's why we have targeted campaigns. We follow the BDS strategy. We strike where it hurts. There are flyers going around by our volunteers about our next big action on Thursday, 26th of June, an after-work rally in Melbourne CBD. It's going to be part of an end of financial year week of action from June 23 to June 27. And the idea of this is to connect the economy to genocide and to expose the complicity of this settler colony in Israel's war machine. And on that day, we'll be launching our Elbit Out of Future Fund campaign. I'm just going to quickly explain what the Future Fund is. The Future Fund is Australia's so-called sovereign wealth fund. It was created in 2006 by the Howard government. It currently manages $300 billion in public assets, including some of your taxes, and invests in companies like Elbit, like Lockheed Martin, which produces with Australian-made components, the F-35s, as we've heard, raining bombs on Gaza. But I think what we need to think about is this fund is made to generate more wealth, right? So it's increased, the Future Fund has increased its shareholdings and investments in Elbit from $488,000 in October 2023 to over $2.6 million at the end of 2024. I'll give you a percentage. That's a 450% increase in 15 months during the world's most horrific genocide of the 21st century. They're literally profiting from death, and they're literally profiting from the dead children, the martyred women, and the martyred men of Gaza. Meanwhile, I just saw this a couple of days ago. Elbit recently announced its quarterly profits are up. Its share price rose in March. What happened in March? What happened in March? It started again. Israel broke the ceasefire and resumed its assault on Gaza. Thousands of children are starving, thousands martyred, thousands displaced. That prophet is blood money. It's disgusting. It has no place in the world we need to build, the world we want to build, a world where our wealth that we generate is funded towards sustaining life, not death. Our taxes should be funding economies of care towards healthcare, education, climate, environment, reparations. But this genocidal nation state right here just cares about facilitating economies of extraction and destruction. Australia is a crime scene. You can follow Crime Scene Australia. And we're going to say, as a first step, sanction Israel, total arms embargo, cut the ties, kick them out, kick out the profiteers of genocide, ban Albert, ban Raphael, ban them all. And coming to a rally is a great first step. But we have to continue to organise. Join your local Palestine or anti-weapons campaign. You can follow us on Instagram, Facebook. I was about to say Twitter, but we don't have Twitter. Subscribe to our mailing list. Head to our website, freepalestinecoalitionnam.com. We will shut it down. We will make the genocide business obsolete. Because if we don't get no justice, they don't get no peace. If we don't get no justice,
2: and that's all we've got time for today. In this episode, we heard from the Albert Out of Victoria campaign, speaking about the campaign to divest Australia's so-called sovereign wealth fund, known as the Future Fund, from weapons companies, especially Elbit Systems, which arms Israel in its genocide against the Palestinians. To learn more, go to freepalestinecoalitionnarm.com. 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I'm Nita, and we look forward to your company again next week.
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7: Hello, I'm Shannon Kirkwood. A report into the National Disability Insurance Scheme reforms will be delayed. A parliamentary inquiry into the Albanese government's plans to reduce the cost of the multi-billion dollar scheme was due to hand down its findings today. That will now happen on Friday. Disability advocates appeared before the 3 days of hearings, which were held last week. Many warned the changes would lead to people dying and could make life harder for recipients and support providers. The government says it needs more time to consider the 4,000 submissions. Shadow NDIS Minister Melissa McIntosh says, as it stands, the legislation will cause more harm than good.
8: This legislation barely does anything to address the crooks, the criminals, the bad actors that have infiltrated the NDIS. We're rushing this legislation through. We've had the inquiry. I've listened to your concerns, yet the minister is saying nothing to see here.
7: In Tasmania, a second Liberal government minister has announced she'll move to the backbench amid a controversy surrounding the use of taxpayer funds. Racing Minister Jane Howlett says she'll drop her portfolios. The decision coming a day after calls from the opposition for her resignation over allegations her office provided misleading information about election text messages sent in breach of convention. Frost is costing Australia's wheat producers up to $30 million annually in production losses. Scarlett Coppola has the details.
9: Climate variability is reshaping wheat production decisions, with frost becoming an increasing challenge. The new study from CSIRO reveals climate conditions are extending the window of time for risk of frost damage. Lead author Dr. Fernanda Drecker says growers can optimise crop performance using strategies such as cultivar selection and sowing time management, helping crops to reach the optimal flowering period.
7: A new report has found nearly half of the world's children are currently exposed to climate hazards, posing serious threats to health, education and survival. The Children's Climate Risk Report reveals droughts, heat waves and extreme heat are the most widespread combination of climate hazards, with over 296 million children living in areas exposed to all three conditions. UNICEF Executive Director Catherine Russell says children can be protected from climate threats with the help of government action and a child-inclusive approach, which includes reducing emissions and shifting toward renewable energy. She adds, without efforts to reduce greenhouse gas emissions, climate hazards will grow more frequent and severe. After more than 80 years of operation, a major craft and fabric retailer has announced the closure of all its physical stores. Lincraft says it will be transitioning to an online business model, which will see the closure of more than 60 stores in Australia and New Zealand over the coming months. Around 300 staff members are expected to be impacted. A 24-hour global dance party led by neurodiverse DJs and streamers is underway. From Europe to the US, Australia and New Zealand, music, movement and connection is the idea behind World Neurodance. The 24-hour dance party is celebrating Neurodiversity Pride Day. A DJ from Melbourne will be among those keeping the music flowing, with neurodiverse DJs and streamers taking turns across time zones. Organisers say participants should experience music, rhythm and movement in a way which feels true for each individual. To sport now, New Zealand has opened its FIFA World Cup campaign with a 2-2 draw against Iran in Los Angeles today. The other Group G match took place this morning. Belgium and Egypt played out a 1-1 draw. In today's other results, Uruguay scored a late equaliser to draw 1-1 with Saudi Arabia, while Spain and Cape Verde drew 0-0.
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12: Hey Trovers, welcome to episode 76 of Aussie Trove. We've got another great combo this week of some of the new faces to the show and some of our favourites, many of whom we've seen live in the last couple of years. I'm Brett and I'm coming to you from Phoenix FM on Jarrah Country in central Victoria and across the Community Radio Network and with the support of the Community Broadcasting Foundation. We break ground this week for four newcomers to Aussie Trove with Horse from Newcastle, Epicure, they're back, they're from Ballarat, and Wishlist and Great Falls, who are both from Melbourne. And returning, we have some of our all-time favourites here at Aussie Trove, like Bad Neighbour, Rat Salad, The Pretty Little, Street Legal, Drew Wilson, Eliza Hull, Civic Video, and the new collaboration between Anna Porto and Envox. This week, though, we get things underway with Melbourne's Wishlist. The duo of Stella and Soren are respected session artists on the Melbourne scene, working with artists including Mallrat, Angie McMahon, Chitra, and Darcy Haven. The duo released their first single in August last year, and Ceilings That We're About to Hear is their fourth single to date and was released on the 29th of May. They've announced that their debut EP, Big Sign, will be out on the 10th of July. Stella has also released a solo EP back in 2021 that got airplay on Triple J, and Soren also engineered the Grammy-nominated Teskey Brothers LP. So quite a few accomplishments between them, and all of their releases to date have got noticed, and they all exude that experience that they have accumulated across their careers. So let's get this show underway. This is Wishlist from Melbourne with Ceilings.

Hey, my name is Eliza Hull, and I'm an artist from Castlemaine in Victoria. You are listening to Aussie Trove on the Community Radio Network, and this is my single, Hotel Room. I wrote this song in London and recorded it really quickly in an afternoon with an incredible producer, James Knight, who has worked with the likes of The Kooks and also Feist. And we actually did this song really quickly. It is really a one-take vocal, and we thought it was going to be the demo, but we never went back because we just felt it felt really good. So hope you enjoy it. It's my new single, Hotel Room.

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1: This is Ozzy Trove on the Community Radio Network, and we just heard from Eliza Hull. The song is Hotel Room, come out on May 27. From Castlemaine now, but formerly from Wodonga, a newly awarded Order of Australia medalist has only released two singles since her 2023 EP, Here They Come. The only other was in July last year, but Eliza's definitely kept herself busy in that time with her disability advocacy, radio presenting and podcasting, and also book writing. Eliza has described this track as her most vulnerable to date. The track was written whilst in London in a hotel room and experienced what she described as a breakdown. There's also a video that you can check out in the normal places. Thank you, Eliza, for the intro. Okay, next up, we're going to head to the Sunshine Coast. A bit warmer. Drew Wilson is the artist. The song is Better Way to Fly, come out June 5. As a solo artist, Drew has been releasing music since 2010. Bit of a break from 2013 to 22, but since then has released plenty of singles and albums in 2022 and 25. So all up, either side of that 9-year break, he's released 4 albums. Drew gets plenty of attention across the community radio network and his local ABC and works hard to support community radio and build relationships with the presenters. Good on you, Drew. Better Way to Fly is his second release of 2026. For this one, Drew outsourced the drums and brought on board Italian drummer Daniel Piu. So you're listening to Ozzy Trove across the community radio network, and this is Drew Wilson from the Sunshine Coast with Better Way to Fly.

Hey Trovers, this is Lillian from Nam's Great Falls here, and we've just released our newest single, Blue Bricks, which we're mighty proud of. Thanks for checking out the single and Aussie Trove. Hope you enjoy it, and if you do like it, remember to chuck us a follow on social media and support over on Bandcamp.

You're listening to Aussie Tribe, and the last track we heard was Great Falls, who are from Melbourne. The song's Blue Bricks, come out May 29. Great Falls actually have, well, it's not a hyphen, it's one of those tilled things, that little squiggly line like a hyphen between Great and Falls. So if you go looking for them, that's them. They got the tilled. The five-piece released their first music in early 2020 with a couple of singles before COVID really took hold, then a break until 23 when they released their one and only EP to date, Negatives and Positives. Then a bit of break until November just gone when they came back with a single, and Blue Bricks is their first since then. On 20th of June, you can catch them at Tanswell's in Beechworth for their single launch gig. And thanks, Lillian, for the intro. Also, we heard from Civic Video, who are from Sydney. Get Back to It is the name of the song. That one came out June 3. They released their first single in 2022 and immediately got plenty of attention. Since then, they've had now released 10 singles, no EPs or LPs to date. It's been a big month or two for this trio, who play live as a four-piece. Less than a month ago, they released their first single of 26. They've been up and down the East Coast and done half a dozen gigs between Brisbane and Melbourne, plenty of spots in between as well. Its latest phase looks to be a bit of a reset for them after a bit of a break, and they've removed their Insta posts up until April this year. No news yet on what's next for them, but after what looked like some pretty well-attended live shows, they've no doubt been revitalised. Next up, we're going to hear something a little bit different, probably for Aussie Trove. We're going to go down a bit of a dance line here. So Anna Porto, who we have played quite a few times on the show, she's teamed up with Nbox. They're both from Melbourne. Second Chance is the name of the song, coming out June 5. It's the latest track for Anna, who we've been following since her debut back in 2024, and she's collaborated with producer DJ Nbox, and it's his first release. And congrats to Anna on the collab, which helps boost the profile of one of Melbourne's up-and-coming talents in Nbox. This is Anna's fifth single release over the last 2 years, but not sure which way Anna is heading, because this one is quite a shift from her previous releases, but it works pretty well, so we'll see what happens. So time to check it out. You're listening to Aussie Trove across the Community Radio Network, and this is Nbox and Anna Porto from Melbourne with

Hi there, this is Juwan from the band Epicure. You're about to hear our new single, Is There Any Way Out Now?, which is the first new music from our band in 18 years. Lyrically, I guess it's a little bit about, you know, what's been going on in the world in the last, you know, 10 years or so, just feeling like society has been succumbing to the worst aspects of human nature, you know, so much unkindness, everyone for themselves and the villains always winning. And I guess it just kind of asks, is there any coming back from that? I guess it's a little bleak, but at the moment it sort of feels like the answer is no. Having said all that, I'm really excited for you to hear the new music from our band, and we have a record coming out in a couple months as well. Thanks so much for listening. Bye.

0: This is Aussie Trove, broadcasting from Phoenix FM in Central Vic and across the Community Radio Network, and we just heard from Horse. They're from Newcastle. The song's called Gloss, come out June 5. This post-punk five-piece are making their debut on Aussie Trove this week. Now Build is one of the most promising up-and-coming post-punk outfits. They have announced that their debut EP, Ask Me Again Next Year, will be out in July 10. Gloss is the second track from that EP. All up, they've released five tracks since their impressive debut, Blight, in February last year. Their EP tour kicks off late in July and takes them to Adelaide, Melbourne, Port Kembla, Sydney and Brisbane, as well as a hometown gig to kick it all off. Also, we heard Epicure. They're from Ballarat. Is There Any Way Out Now is the name of the song. Come out June 5. In December last year, Epicure announced that the stars had aligned and that the wait was over. Then after a few posts indicating they were back in the studio, they released this single, their first new music in 18 years, as we heard. Originally forming in 96 as a five-piece, over the next 14 years, they released four albums, EPs, had songs in Triple J Hottest 100, supported live on their 2003 Australian tour and played some of the country's biggest festivals, including Big Day Out and Falls Festival. It all wrapped up for them though in 2010 after some lineup changes, but three of the original members who stayed for the full 14 years have now literally got the band back together. They've announced that they're recording an album called Evenings in Honduras and it'll be released in August. Thanks Joanne for the intro. The Pretty Littles are up next. Their song This Next Year come out June 5. They're from Melbourne. The four-piece fronted by Jack Parsons had just released his second studio album in about 15 months, and given that the last one before that was back in 2020, it's certainly been a fertile last couple of years for them. Jack is the only remaining member of the original lineup, and for a while between 21 and 25 it did look like the band might be done, but the injection of some new energy into the outfit in 24 and 25 now is the Pretty Littles, one of the most loved live acts in the country, and of course they'll be hitting the road with a new album later this month and through to the 1st of August when they wind up this tour at the beloved Corner in Richmond. This is the Pretty Littles from Melbourne with This Next Year.
1: G'day, Jack here from the Pretty Littles. Australian music for the win, eh? Good on ya.

Eight Trovers, we're street legal from Adelaide. Our next song is The Barassi Line, a track about power, influence, and the cozy relationship between money and politics. It's a reminder to question who benefits from the stories we're sold. Hope you enjoy it.

You've been listening to Aussie Trove, and the last track we heard was Street Legal from Adelaide. The Brassy Line is the name of the song, come out June 10. Five Piece have been around since 23, and today they released a handful of singles and their debut EP, Bruxism, February last year. The Brassy Line is their first release since that EP. For this single, they teamed up with Anton Hagop. Hagop is an ARIA-winning producer who has worked on albums of the calibre of Silverchair's Diorama, which he won the ARIA for, Powderfinger's Vulture Street, and Birds of Tokyo's Brace. Band have indicated there's more big news to come. There might even be some more news by the time you're hearing this, depending on where you are. Thanks, Matt, for the intro. Also, we heard from Rat Salad from Geraldton. Out of the Shadows is the name of the song, come out May 22. A couple of weeks ago now, but I was waiting until my physical album turned up so I could give it a few spins, find out which track I wanted to play. One of our favourites here at Aussie Trove, where we first came across them in 23, and just a couple of months after my first show, we locked onto the trio from their Bent Trees and Swanee D's album in 24, and now we're fully on board for this second LP. Pest from the West has been inspiring to see the growth of them over the last couple of years. Living dream at the moment, and one that came about because they just keep working really hard and having a crack. They're currently on their second Europe and UK tour, where they've now built a huge following. So that's about it for this week, and we close out episode 76 heading to Brisbane for the first time this week, and it's a new track from Bad Neighbours' second LP, Burns from the X-Rays. We're going with the previously unreleased Vint Pope, which is the feature track from the album released. It's their first LP with Ninth Life Records, which formed in Brisbane just last year. The four-piece released their debut LP, Millions, in September 24. Since then, they've released four singles, which have all now been included on this new album. The Millions album was a breakout release for them after a steady run of singles and EPs since 2019. Vinyls are available now via their socials and website, so whatever you're doing in next week, have a cracker and support Oz music however you can. You've been listening to Aussie Trove on the Community Radio Network. This is Bad Neighbour from Brisbane with Vince Pope.

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1: Hope I don't bore you if I tell you a story of what I thought I would see. Behind these scenes I thought we all could just play. My friends would be paid the same as the boys in the bands. 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

Right, hello and welcome to another edition of the Blues and Other Stuff show here on Mallacoota Wilderness Radio 3MGB, transmitting on 101.7 and 96.9 FM, or streaming over the web, of course, at 3mgb.org.au. My name is Pete. It's Tuesday afternoon, the 16th of June 2026. Time here in Mallacoota is 8 minutes past the hour, and the weather is absolutely spectacular. About 70 degrees, sun shining, clear skies, no wind, perfect. All right, and thanks for tuning in wherever you happen to be tuning in from, whether it's here in Mallacoota, somewhere else in Victoria, somewhere else in Australia, or indeed from some other part of planet Earth. All right, what is on the agenda for today, you are no doubt asking. Well, it turns out that June is quite a month in the blues world. Lots of blues birthdays to celebrate, as well as a few deaths to mourn and the occasional wedding as well. And we began with one of those falling into the unfortunate passing away category, i.e. someone who died in June the 1st, 2018 to be exact. It was Edward Harrington, otherwise known as Eddie Clearwater, from his Chicago Daily Blues album, 1999. And we heard the title track there, Chicago Daily Blues. Not a bad album, actually. And I like this next one from the same album. Reminds me a bit of Chuck Berry. See what you think. It's called 2x9, and it's here on Mallacoota Wilderness Radio.

Nice work there. Now, you might recall I mentioned at the start of the show we're playing a number of artists today who perhaps had a birthday or other form of celebration during the month of June. Unfortunately, too, we mark the passing of a few artists, and that last artist falls into that category, the incredible voice of Coco Taylor. She passed away in June 2009 at the age of 80, and that song was from her deluxe edition of Blues Classics. We heard Mother Nature. And actually, what a force of nature that voice was. Before that, some pretty raw stuff. Good though, Janis Joplin and Turtle Blues from 1968. You can certainly hear the coughing in the bar at the end of the song. You can almost smell the smoke as well. Great stuff. And I had actually forgotten, Janis Joplin is another member of the infamous 27 Club of famous musicians who die in their 27th year. What a waste. Okay, the time here in Mallacoota, 23 minutes past the hour. Glorious day here in Mallacoota and East Gippsland now. Before we go to our next song, I do have a bit of a community announcement to make, and it relates to smoke alarms. Now, only working smoke alarms save lives. Did you know that 72% of fatal house fires start in the bedroom and occur while a person is sleeping? And if you do not have working smoke alarms in your home, you are risking your life and the lives of your loved ones. You will not hear a fire or smell the smoke while you're sleeping. By the time it reaches you, it's probably too late. By law, all homes are required to have working smoke alarms in living areas, but the Country Fire Authority, on behalf of I'm reading this message, also recommends having them installed in your bedrooms. And to that end, the CFA is offering to install free smoke alarms powered with a 10-year lithium battery into the homes of people who cannot purchase, install, or maintain their alarms themselves. What a great initiative. So, if you would like to have smoke alarms installed in your home, or indeed if you would like some general home fire safety advice, please get in touch with the Mallacoota Brigade today. That's the Mallacoota Brigade. The number to contact, 0438 580 396. That number again, the Mallacoota Brigade, 0438 580 396. And remember, only working smoke alarms save lives. Okay, next up, what have we got? 1967, Jeff Beck Group. And obviously, while Jeff Beck's guitar features quite heavily in this song, so too does the voice of Rod Stewart, who of course played with Beck in the group for many years, as indeed did Ronnie Wood before he moved on to bigger and better things with the Rolling Stones, of course. This is a song called Rock My Plimsoll. What's a plimsoll? Well, we all know it's a sand shoe, but it's also a line on a ship's hull, which shows the maximum depth a ship can be immersed in water when fully loaded. Now, I bet you've never heard that on a blues show before. Well, you heard it first on 3MGB. This is Rock My Plimsoll.

1972 from her Give It Up album, that Bonnie Raitt and Love Me Like a Man. Bonnie Raitt still going strong, nice work. Before that, band formed in Melbourne in about 1997, I think it was, and still pumping it out as well, the Detonators, and a great version there of Just Your Fool, and I reckon they just sound like they would be great to see live. Before that, the unmistakable sound of the Doors, Cars Hiss By My Window, from the LA Woman album, 1971, just a few months before Jim Morrison died, dare I say it, at the ripe old age of, you guessed it, 27. Great song. Okay, time here in Mallacoota is 20 minutes to the hour. So I'm thinking now, time for a bit of other stuff. Now, it was quite a few years ago, I saw Joe Cocker in concert in Canberra. After the show, my wife and I went for a drink in a nearby, rather nice hotel. And then as we're sitting there just having our after-dinner drink, in walks Joe with some of his mates, walked right past us on his way to his hotel room. I called out, "Great show, Joe," and he waved at me, which obviously meant from that point on we were best mates. Or at least that's my version of how the story goes. He did a great version of this song that night. This song is called The Letter.

couple of soul classics there. Ending up a bit of other stuff here on 3MGB. Percy Sledge and When a Man Loves a Woman. Before that, Marvin Gaye's timeless song, I Heard It Through the Grapevine. You never get sick of either of those, really. Okay, the time here in Mallacoota now is 9 minutes to the hour, so not far off the news. And here's some more music you'll never get sick of. Ginger Baker, Jack Bruce, Eric Clapton, otherwise known, of course, as Cream, 1967. This is Strange Brew.

That was pretty cool. That was, of course, John Lee Hooker and Lost a Good Girl from 1962. And speaking of people that passed away in June, well, it was in June 2003 that John Lee Hooker passed away at the age of either 83 or 88. And I'll give you two dates there because his exact year of birth is still up for debate. But as far as I'm concerned, it doesn't really matter, does it? Amazing talent at any age. And I think maybe we should have some John Lee to take us to the news coming up in a few minutes. But stick around for more blues and other stuff after 5 o'clock. Here's John Lee Hooker again from 1997 and a great version of Dimples.

How good was that? That was Kenny Wayne Shepherd and Shotgun Blues. And welcome back to the second half of the Blues and Other Stuff show here on Mallacoota Wilderness Radio, this 16th day of June 2026. The time here in Mallacoota, 9 minutes past the hour. Stick around until 6 o'clock tonight whilst I get through some great blues along with a few bits of other stuff as well. And today I'm celebrating a few June birthdays. I'm also celebrating the odd passing away. Well, not really celebrating, but you know what I mean. And there's even a wedding coming up later in the show as well. So what has Kenny Wayne Shepherd got to do with any of that? Well, he celebrated his 49th birthday last Friday, the 12th of June. Happy birthday, Kenny. Hope you're enjoying the show. Know you're a regular listener, of course. And anyone happening to be in Albuquerque, New Mexico tomorrow night can see Kenny Wayne Shepherd perform live at the Convention Center. And I reckon he would be great to see live. Fortunately, won't be able to make it because I'll be here. But also great to see live would have been this next artist as well. Chester Burnett, born in Mississippi on June the 10th, 1910. Better known by his stage name of Howling Wolf. This guy was about 195 centimetres tall, if not taller, weighed in at around about 130 kilos, and he had a voice to match his imposing presence. Here's a great example. This is Howling Wolf, Watergate Blues.

0: baby. Yes, and things are coming my way. I've got money in my pocket, darling. Yes, I can change clothes every day.
1: Oh, how undeniably cool was that song? Ray Charles from his The Genius Sings the Blues album from about 1961. You've got to like that. And Ray Charles was another famous artist who passed away in the month of June. June the 10th, 2004, to be exact. And before that, my weekly Rolling Stones fix. And from 1969, the Let It Bleed album. That was the title track, of course. Great album. And it was one of about three or four that the Stones put out in a row in the late 60s and early 70s that contained so many great songs. Okay, the time now in Mallacoota, 22 minutes past the hour. So I'm thinking a bit of other stuff might be in order. Now, another artist who passed away in June, the 27th of June 2002, to be precise, was John Entwistle, the bass player of UK megastar band The Who. Now, if there is such a thing as a classic rock and roll star's death, this may be it. Only 57, he had an undiagnosed heart condition, which eventually caught up with him after a night of drinking and drug abuse, and he was found dead in his hotel bed by the woman he had spent the night with, who wasn't his wife. And it was the night before The Who were due to begin a tour of the US. Oh dear, talk about rock and roll. Okay, but what a great bass player he was, and what a band. Here are The Who, and Who Are You?

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Oh, great stuff. David Bowie there to finish up some other stuff here on the 3MGB Mallacoota Wilderness Radio. Suffragette City from the album The Rise and Fall of Ziggy Stardust and The Spiders from Mars from 1972. Before that, the Irish lads Thin Lizzy and the 1976 classic The Boys Are Back in Town. Well, whatever town you're in, I hope you're enjoying today's edition of the Blues and Other Stuff show here on 3MGB Wilderness Radio 101.7 and 96.9 FM, or perhaps you're listening in via the web at 3mgb.org.au. It is 22 minutes to the hour here in Mallacoota. Temperature sitting on a balmy 15 degrees, glorious day. And it was in June 1980 that a movie was released that everyone should watch at least once a year during their lifetime. That movie, of course, is The Blues Brothers, starring John Belushi and Dan Aykroyd as Jake and Elwood. The soundtrack is legendary. And so from that album of the movie, let's go to the great scene in the diner with Aretha Franklin as Jake and Elwood are trying to talk her partner, Matt Guitar Murphy, into joining the band. Feel free to let your hair down to this one. This is Think.

That wasn't bad at all, I'm sure you would agree. Those last two songs came from Jimmy Rogers and the All-Stars, Blues, Blues, Blues album, and All-Stars they were, from Eric Clapton, Taj Mahal, Lal Fulson, Jimmy Page, Robert Plant, and in that version of Trouble No More, you would have probably picked up the vocals of Mick Jagger and old mate Keith on guitar. And prior to that, from the same album, Blow Wind Blow, which featured Jimmy Rogers and Jeff Healey. And if you haven't got the album, get it. It's fantastic. And I featured Jimmy Rogers there because he is yet another artist who was born in the month of June. 3rd of June, that is, 1924. Goodness me, that's some time ago. Before that, another June baby in Johnny Big Moose Walker, born on the 27th of June, 1927, in Mississippi. And we heard a nice version there of Sitting on Top of the World. Okay, well, the time has run away from me once again. Only a few minutes left before the news. But as always, as I say at this hour, don't forget, stay tuned to 101.7, 96.9 FM, or listen in via the web, 3mgb.org.au. Laurie will be back from 7 a.m. tomorrow morning with this and that. And that, of course, includes all the local news, weather, events and happenings in and around Mallacoota, Genoa and Gypsy Point. Laurie, of course, will be followed by Wally Hu with more news, more community announcements, and also, of course, not forgetting, great music. Okay, now I mentioned at the start of the show that June has involved births, deaths, but it's also involved a marriage. On June the 5th, 1979, Muddy Waters married Marva Jean Brooks. I think Muddy Waters was 64 and Marva was ripe old age of 25. Eric Clapton was the best man. Can you believe that? Okay, well, here is Muddy Waters with a song called 24 Hours. Till next time, good night.

west. You know, I don't believe I'm going north and south. Well,

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2: Hello, I'm Shannon Kirkwood. A reprieve for mortgage holders with a cash rate left on hold. The RBA says today's decision to leave the cash rate at 4.35% was unanimous. It says inflation is still too high and will likely remain high for some time. Governor Michelle Bullock says today's decision will give the board time to assess this year's rate rises and the impact of the oil supply disruption due to the conflict in the Middle East.
3: We still have to make sure that that inflation problem we had prior to the conflict, that is addressed. And that's really what the recent tightening's been about.
2: Victoria's industry groups are demanding the state government withdraw its work-from-home bill. It's been introduced to Parliament today and will legislate the right for all public and private sector employees to work from home 2 days a week if they reasonably can. The Victorian Chamber of Commerce and Industry says around three-quarters of the state's businesses already offer flexible work arrangements, but this bill introduces a new layer of regulation and will create confusion, delay and more red tape. A man will be extradited from Queensland to face further child abuse allegations. Queensland Attorney General Deb Frecklington has confirmed Ashley Paul Griffith will be sent to New South Wales after his failed bid to reduce a life sentence for childcare centre assaults. His crimes prompted a child safety overhaul in Queensland. Ms Frecklington has announced reforms to strengthen child safety today. It will include the establishment of the Queensland Protection Commission, which will be set up as a dedicated child safeguarding body. A new report has confirmed higher jet fuel prices have resulted in increased airfares and reduced seat capacity on some routes. Laura Devoy has more.
4: The Australian Competition and Consumer Commission's latest domestic airline competition report found jet fuel prices were over 40% higher in early July compared to mid-February. It says the conflict in the Middle East was to blame. Qantas and Virgin both locked in part of their fuel costs ahead of time to reduce the short-term impact of higher prices, and as a result, reduced or suspended several domestic services and increased some airfares. The ACCC says, as indicated by revised forecasts published in April, both major airlines are expecting to recover at least some of the additional costs in jet fuel.
2: Overseas, Ukrainian President Volodymyr Zelensky will meet with G7 leaders in France today. He'll call for decisive action after Russian strikes this week killed at least 11 people and caused serious damage to a landmark Kiev cathedral. US Vice President J.D. Vance has told Fox News Iran won't get a dime of American taxpayers' money under a memorandum to end the war.
5: There's a lot of benefit there, not American money, but there's a lot of economic prosperity that can flow from that. What the president said to them is, we want you to be a successful country, but for you to be a successful country, you've got to give up on this threat. You've got to give up on this desire to have a nuclear weapon. And if you do that, the United States is willing to have a much better relationship.
2: The deal is due to be inked on Friday in Geneva. The Strait of Hormuz is also expected to fully reopen then. And several buildings have been damaged after a 6.7 magnitude earthquake struck Indonesia's Sulawesi Island today. The brother of a Sydney shark attack victim has praised beachgoers and medical professionals. Leah Stewart has had her arm amputated after she was bitten by a suspected great white shark while swimming close to the shore between the flags at Sydney's Coogee Beach on Saturday. She remains in ICU in a critical condition. Her brother Josh returned to Sydney from Indonesia to be by her side. And in sport, in tennis, Australians Alex de Minaur and Rinki Hijikata will be in first round action later tonight at the Queen's Club Tennis Championship.
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9: Welcome to the Radioactive Show for the Radiothon Week here at 3CR. We are live in the studio on the lands of the Kulin Nation. We pay our respects to Elders past and present and to all First Nations mob tuning in today, particularly those on the front lines of anti-nuclear resistance. Sovereignty has never been ceded anywhere on this continent. No treaty has ever been signed, nor good relations formed with the illegitimate government of so-called Australia. We recognise that colonial genocide is ever present and part of our everyday lives in this colony. and we bring to ear celebrating 50 years, we recognise the important role independent and community-run media plays in the truth-telling that makes justice and peace possible. So, in the studio today, we've got Michaela and Sam and myself, Johan. One of the great things about our team is we're all active in the anti-nuclear and anti-military struggle and movement. And we're, the stories that we bring on this show are direct from the front lines to create a world that is safe and peaceful for everyone. And today we're going to look at all these amazing upcoming events. But first, we have a very special guest on the line, Yunkindjura woman Karina Lester, who is one of the commissioners for the AUKUS public inquiry.
10: Yeah, so special. Speaking of people on the front lines, Karina has really been on the front lines of the resistance to the nuclear industry for so long, and such an important person doing language revitalization work and in the community, and is the daughter of the late great Yemi Lester, who was also a regular guest on our show for many years, and one of those people that really exposed publicly what happened with the British atomic testing. And I first met Karina when she was working with the Kuba Piti Kunga Juta, leading that first incredible successful campaign that stopped a nuclear waste dump in South Australia. Welcome to the show, Karina. Thank you so much for joining us today.
11: To all you listeners from a very wet Ghana country, it's raining here in Adelaide, and it's beautiful.
9: Oh, so good to have you on the show, Karina.
11: It's a beautiful day here. It's wet. We need the rain, definitely, being winter. Good for country and very healing for country as well, which is something, as you mentioned in the introduction, a lot of the work that I have been doing over the decades is really, you know, looking after country and standing up for country, which is something we've always done as First Nations mob, and in particular with my crew, it's all Yunkindjura Juta. You know, standing up for our country and speaking up strongly about the harms that our country has gone through as well.
10: Yes, and that is so many things across so many years, and we have so much respect for the work that you're doing, and despite all those threats, you have been really successful with some of those campaigns, stopping the high-level nuclear waste dump, travelling the world to get a ban on nuclear weapons. Amazing.
11: Yeah, it's a big job, but it's been a job that has been done with great collaboration with many groups and organisations and even individuals as well, you know. It's so important, and I think in your introduction you spoke about us standing together in solidarity, and we certainly see that when you go out of your little lands such as Wallatina and the Arnongawijanjara Yunkindjura lands, and you really come right out to a global perspective, you kind of look at it and go, it's important for us all, and in particular affected communities, to stand together in solidarity, because when you do step out of your area, you realise that there are many others that have been impacted by your story. Same story, you know, of testing, and, you know, that's global. Testing in the Pacific, testing in Kazakhstan, you know, testing in the US. There are so many of these stories, and there's so many of that common stories of the trauma and the impact felt by generations now. It's been, you know, decades and decades of harm and trauma handed down. And so it's really important for us to stand together and stand strong in times.
9: That's so powerful as well, Karina. You know, the ways in which they attempt to disconnect and destroy those bonds to come together and be connected throughout the world. And the recent AUKUS inquiry that you're a part of, what do you see as being the links between these living histories that you speak of around nuclear colonisation and AUKUS?
11: Yeah, that's another little hat that I put on, because it's so important to have First Nations voices in this discussion around AUKUS, and, you know, really grateful that I was approached and It didn't take long for me to be convinced because of this long story of how our communities here in Australia have impacted and been impacted by this industry. This industry is really huge. You know, if you think about mining, they mine uranium on our traditional lands. They constantly, you know, there's the history of the testing on our traditional lands, and now, you know, we're often up against the struggles of nuclear waste being pressured and, you know, wanting to be put on our traditional land. So it's such a huge impact. And in this AUKUS story, we know very little about what's going to happen and what this all means. They talk about submarines as in Pillar One, but there's more to this story around, well, these submarines are going to produce waste. How are we managing this as a nation if we are going to be going down this path of, you know, AUKUS and this agreement? So this public inquiry that got launched beginning of this month in Canberra on the 2nd of June was really giving voice to all Australians, to everybody who, you know, hears the stories, hears the, you know, hear about the crazy figures that are being thrown around of our taxpayers' money and all our hard work as Australians investing into this agreement is really huge. And you're talking billions, hundreds of billions of dollars, $368 billion being invested in this. And there are lots of messages unclear, and waste is one of them. And that's one of the reasons why I jumped on board as a commissioner to be part of this AUKUS public inquiry, because I really am worried about this waste. And, you know, Anangu, we hear stories and we are very concerned about us as a nation, how little we have really had good discussions about this management of the waste. They just, you know, as history does repeat itself, it divides and conquers us, because there's certain things that are tempted, or, you know, dangling of those carrots that tempt other groups. I'm really wanting to, you know, take this waste, and we are really concerned. And one of the big messages from the Erariwandi campaign was that, you know, we have this cultural responsibility to care and protect for country, because country cares and protects us as First Nations mob. And AUKUS is dotted around. You know, we have a port here in Port Adelaide on Kaurna country where these submarines are supposedly going to be built at these Osborne yards. And that'll have a huge impact on the First Nations mob here, the Kaurna people. And so it's really important for us to get the message out and get word out to First Nations mob to really lift their voices through a process. Like, this is an opportunity now for all Australians to have a say about AUKUS and about what they are very concerned about. So I'm really grateful to have jumped on along with the other commissioners. There's four other commissioners and myself. Our lead commissioner is Peter Garrett, which many people would know as the front man of Midnight Oil. And he certainly is a great leader in this process as well, because this is for us to hear everything from, you know, everyday people in the community who are worried about it, to those who are in the activism space. You know, we heard from Tillman Ruff, who spoke about, you know, the concerns that they have around the nuclear energy that's going to be used to power these submarines and this high level of you know, enriched uranium that will be used to power these submarines. And, you know, these are huge concerns over, because we know these things stick around for quite some time. So this is a really good opportunity for everyone to have a say in this AUKUS public inquiry.
9: Yeah, very grateful to have you on that inquiry, Karina, and yeah, thankful for all the work you and the commissioners are doing so that we can have that open public debate and bring what they're trying to make secret out into the light.
11: Yeah, that's so important. I often think about the secrecy around the British testing program you know, Dad often spoke a lot about this, you know, around how we didn't know what was going on and they never informed us and we didn't hear it in Yanbunyada language. So, you know, there was secrecy then and fast-tracked to 2026 and there's more secrecy around this AUKUS agreement and we need to ask these questions. I think there's many, many questions and very little answers that we are getting back as Australians. We have the right to know what this all means for our country.
10: Mm. And how can people get involved with the inquiry and what's the time frame that we're looking at?
11: Yeah, people can get involved. Check out the website. There is a, if people just look into AUKUS public inquiry, people can jump on. There's two ways. Put in your submissions, you know, really tell your stories and your concerns that you have. We'd love to hear from everybody on their concerns, First Nations, mobs, to all Australians on, you know, this AUKUS agreement, what is it? And, you know, we want to know more about it. And then also another way of helping the commission and this public inquiry is to donate as well, because it is a public inquiry. This is not a parliamentary inquiry. This is us, you know, commissioners, a handful of commissioners, really wanting to give an opportunity for all Australians to have a say, but we do need the support and donations would be really great as well. So submissions, absolutely. We'll be travelling around across the nation. We had our first hearing in Melbourne just on the Thursday, the 11th of June, and that was fantastic. It was wonderful to hear many speak up strongly about it and express their concerns, and it was well represented in the hall. We had it there at the Victoria Trades Hall, which was a fantastic venue. And we will now travel to the west, to Fremantle, Perth, have a conversation there again and make that opportunity, you know, for all of those in the west to speak up strongly about it as well. And we'll eventually then move to other areas such as Sydney and Port Kembla, Adelaide as well. We come here, we'll be talking in July. But if people check out that website, you will have hearing dates and times so people can come. If you're here in Adelaide, come to the Adelaide hearing and check out that website.
10: Brilliant. Well, thank you so much for your work on this and for letting us know about it on the show today. And we look forward to catching up with you more and hearing about how it all unfolds.
11: Wonderful. All good, Michaela. Thank you for having me on the show. And hopefully everybody out there listening will put in their submissions and maybe donate a small amount as well just to help the commission, you know, get this work done with this public inquiry. It's so important for us to have a voice and this is the incredible opportunity that we have now.
10: Great.
12: Thank you.
9: Thanks, Karina.
11: Thank you.
10: This AUKUS public inquiry just suddenly popped up and added to the mix of a very busy next 6 months. One of the things that many of our team members are going to be travelling to and reporting on is the Pine Gap Peace Convergence. So we've got a little message now from one of the organisers, Nat.
13: From July 18th to July 20th, there's a bunch of groups across the continent that are collaborating to put on a convergence at Pine Gap, which is located on the lands of the Aranda people in Mpantwa, or in so-called Alice Springs, right in the heart of the continent. And it's going to be a beautiful 3-day event. The first 2 days are going to consist of a conference-style gathering where we'll be listening from some incredible speakers like Karina Lester and Senator David Shoebridge and some incredible people that have been campaigning anti-US imperialism for decades. We'll also have some workshops and some art and music and things like that. And then the third day will be a day of actions. And so it's a really incredible opportunity for people to come together, for us to start to strategize, to shift focus into the crux of militarism on this continent, which is the alliance between the US and Australia. And Pine Gap really exemplifies this collaboration, this alliance, perfectly. So To get involved in the convergence, all you have to do is go to www.closepiegap.org.au and you can get a ticket through there and you can get connected with people in your local area and in your city. There are buses leaving from pretty much every major city and we've been able to fundraise enough money to get people to Mpantwa from your city. So get in touch and get organised. And of course, we couldn't do anything in the movement and in the grassroots space without the incredible 3CR Radio, who have been there every step of the way, who are always the first to reach out to support the grassroots, to support our work. They're always there on the front lines and we are so, so lucky to have them.
9: Yes, so true, Nat. The 3CR is such an important supporter and comrade and accomplice of the movement. And we, our team, is going up for the Pine Gap Convergence. Very exciting stuff. And we're an affiliate show. So thanks to the Nuclear Free Collective at Friends of the Earth for their ongoing support of our program. We couldn't do it without you. We're also run by volunteers and we've got our major fundraising event coming up on Thursday the 25th of June, the art auction called 85 Seconds to Midnight at Studio Art House Gallery, 29 Tinning Street, Brunswick. Doors open at 5:30 and the auction starts at 7. So there'll be food, there'll be music, there'll be raffles. It's a great time at the annual Nuclear Free Collective event.
10: And current Nuclear Free Collective coordinators Munju and Reed have joined the show this year. They do the first Saturday in each month and they couldn't be here today, but Reed recorded a message. So let's hear from Reed now.
12: Hello, this is Reed from the Nuclear Free Collective at Friends of the Earth and I help produce the Radioactive show once a month and being part of this movement and this community and getting to talk about these things publicly on radio, getting to go to events, rallies, meet all kinds of people who've been around for a long time or have just landed here with us is such a privilege. And it's so important that these stories of resisting nuclear get told. Sometimes it's heavy. It feels like we're facing a pretty uphill battle. There's a lot of money and power invested in death, really. And we're here to live. And something that I'm really looking forward to coming up on the Radioactive show is covering the Sacred Land Back Close Pine Gap Convergence in Mpantwa, Alice Springs. Going to be there and bringing to you through the airwaves all the hot goss. So stay tuned for that. And we'll also be at the annual Australian Nuclear Free Alliance gathering, supporting MOB to stand up to nuclear waste dumps, uranium mining, weapons testing, and everything that comes along with the nuclear military industrial complex. I'm so really looking forward to sharing stories from that significant gathering as well, and also walking with Uncle Winniata against AUKUS in South Australia as well. So there's plenty to do, there's plenty to learn, and there's plenty of great content for the Radioactive show coming up in the next few months. So stay with us, support us, and thanks again for being here. And thanks to my beautiful friends that work together to produce this show. It's such an honour and a privilege. Stay strong, 3CR.
9: Oh, so lovely to hear from Reed. So we'll be bringing to the airwaves the latest from all the upcoming events, as you've heard.
10: Yes, and some other messages from Shirley Winton and Gully.
14: So the three upcoming events, the next 3 months, organised by IPAN, Independent Peaceful Australia Network, and also Australian Anti-AUKUS Coalition. So from 24th to 26th of July, this IPAN National Conference will be held in Adelaide, titled Time to Break Free from the USA. It will be on the same weekend as the ALP National Conference, also in Adelaide, but just nearby, a couple of blocks away. Some speakers at the IPAN conference include Abby Martin, who's a US documentary filmmaker, screening her latest film, Earth's Greatest Enemy, Richard Tanter. There'll be unionists, grassroots, environmental, social justice, anti-war and anti-militarism activists also speaking at the conference. More information on IPAN's website, that's Independent and Peaceful Australia Network website, which has all the details about the conference and booking. Then on Monday the 27th of July, after the conference, Abby Martin's documentary film screening, Earth's Greatest Enemy, in Melbourne at the Sun Theatre, Yarraville, at 6 p.m. Then on Sunday, 20th of September, that's the International Day for Peace. The Australian Anti-AUKUS Coalition is coordinating a National Day of Actions. Peace, no war. Cancel AUKUS and then the US alliance. Rallies will be held or will be encouraged to be held nationally outside the US consulates, politicians' offices and weapons manufacturers. So finally, I would like to pay special tribute and thank 3CR, the only public media broadcaster that has amplified and took out into the communities voices calling for an independent foreign policy, ending the US alliance against AUKUS and escalating US militarism in Australia on the First Nations land and against war. The community voices ignored or suppressed in the mainstream media by the successive governments and main parliamentary parties. And now that the naked US aggression and domination and the march toward, there is a growing public questioning and opposition to AUKUS, the $400 billion cost of nuclear submarines, the US alliance, are entering into the mainstream discussion and taken up by many from different walks of life. And for example, the AUKUS public inquiry, which is in response to the changing grassroots conditions and growing grassroots opposition to AUKUS. And we should thank 3CR especially, who have played an integral part in giving voice to communities opposing AUKUS and war. And look, this all shows and indicates how important for all of us to tip in and keep 3CR on air, to keep 3CR working, expanding and doing the enormous important work in projecting and broadcasting community voices that are so important in this particular period where there is greater suppression of community voices or people's voices.
15: My name is Gully. I'm a part of a collective that's organising a conference called CANAM, which stands for the Conference Against Nuclear and Militarism. And CANAM is a 2.5-day gathering that's taking place on Wurundjeri country at Schoolhouse Studios in so-called Coburg from October 30th to November 1st. The conference will be looking at the legacies of nuclear industry and military expansion as tools of colonialism on this continent and abroad.
10: Fantastic. And if people are interested and want to come along, what's the best way to find out more?
15: So the best way is currently to follow us on Instagram. So you can find us at CANAM, which is CANAM.2026. We're currently not very active, but there'll be more information coming out very soon and more as we get closer to the date of the conference. I think 3CR is important to support because it is highlighting local voices and local issues. It's a place where community gathers, which is always and increasingly important, and it just gives community a voice, which in a time when so many different voices are drowned out, it's really amazing and empowering to have a place where people can gather together, share information, and also reach people that maybe otherwise wouldn't be reached.
10: And there is the Art of Resistance Tour. So it's an initiative from the creator of our Rad Show intro music, Izzy Brown. And you can follow that at Art of Resistance Tour on Instagram. There's a information session coming up on Tuesday night at Collingwood Neighbourhood House. We've got the Australian Nuclear Free Alliance, as we heard earlier, the Pine Gap Convergence, ALP National Conference and Abby Martin Tour, Disrupt Land Forces in Perth and the Conference Against Nuclear and Militarism. And it's also the 80th anniversary of atomic testing in the Marshall Islands. Tour is coming up soon, so have a look at our webpage for more information. Thanks so much.
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20: One of the things that I've learned through the journey of leaving prison and getting clean from drugs and changing my life is that all the enjoyment and value that comes to my life comes solely through the relationships I have with other people. I know from my history of addiction and incarceration that that was about being by myself, oblivious, in a dark room with a shit TV, and they just put paddle pops and heroin under every day and I never run out and I don't see anyone. Having those relationships, shared experiences, sharing those things, whether it's with my children or my partner or my friends, is what the human spirit's about. It is the life-defining lesson that I have learned. Hi, I'm Claude. Great to have your company. The reason I'm sharing my story today is I understand how debilitating, you know, the current system is and how wrong it is. Every time I went to prison, I come up with a great plan when I would be released about how I was going to do things different and not come back to prison. And unfortunately, that never happened. I think if you're sitting back in jail listening to this now, the one thing, and I think it is one thing, that starts this process is asking for help. You know, all the people I've met, it's the one thing that we have all in common. Now, how you do that differs greatly, but that idea, I know that I can't do this by myself. I'm Claude, keeping you company. You're listening to Jailbreak on the Community Radio Network. My story for the next half hour. If you're listening from inside, wherever you are, I hope your time's going okay. Growing up in Australia in the 70s and 80s, yeah, nobody had a name called Claude. But as I've got older, I've embraced my name. When I did crime, I used to sell drugs up in King's Cross, and because of my name, I could never use it. So I used to always call myself Corey. I have over 20 years engagement in the criminal justice system. The last 11 and a half years of my addiction, 7.5 of that was spent in prison. I grew up in Melbourne, in a place called Seaford, which was a really horrible place. A tough housing commission area, you know, somewhere it'd be like Ed's or Mount Druitt in New South Wales. Burnt out cars, heavily policed. Across the road was a hotel called the Sundowner, which we used to call the Gundowner, which had a four-lane drive-through bottle shop. It knew its market well, and it was the biggest seller of beer of any hotel in Australia. Grew up in a big Catholic household. I got six brothers and sisters. Both my parents worked. And nothing I say about my parents is in judgment. You know, they did the best they could. My mum was a school teacher. And by the time they got to me, I think that, you know, they couldn't cope. You know, I was number five. My parents, they didn't like each other, but they were Catholic. Growing up, you know, I never felt part of my family. Never had connections with any of my brothers or sisters. Love was bedroom with a roof and food. Yeah, you didn't talk about how you felt. And, you know, when stuff happened, we use the Catholic model, I call it, of dealing with things. You just don't talk about it until it disappears. But six or seven, the adults in my life were incongruent. What they said and what they did were two different things. You know, we would go to church on Sunday and you used to have to get dressed up and everyone would go there and this priest would, you know, do this sermon and everyone would pretend. The reality was, you know, everyone was bashing each other. Priest was having sex with Mrs. Such and Such and absolute chaos. I remember walking home from school and seeing, you know, the priest being carried out of someone's house because he was so drunk. When I was growing up, it was not unusual for the priest to roll up at your house and you would let him in and you would feed him. They were gods. You did not mess with the church. It was all powerful. Growing up in that Catholic environment where, you know, they told you, you know, you keep secrets, don't let what happens in the family get out. You don't speak about things, you don't ask for help. All the things that I know make a healthy adult or human being. I was sensitive to that for whatever reason. So I got this mindset really young. I learned not to trust people. I certainly had some issues. Fuck everyone, fuck the world.

fire went off, what they wanted me to do, then love was withdrawn. That was damaging. Still affects me 54 years later. So I used sport. I was really good at sport, and sport was a great way to get out of the family house and was acceptable. And my football team played on the oval behind the church, and I always missed the first quarter, and I had to go to Sunday school and hear my mates play. I could hear them calling out, and I had to sit there and listen to this shit that I hated. Destroyed my soul. And my escape and solace was on the football field with my mates. Back then, I couldn't work that out as a child. I knew, you know, and I think that's why I went off the rails. So I would get violent and angry, be an idiot. I was 10. If you grew up in that time, you would know we used to have these galvanized silver bins, put it over the vice principal's head and hit it with a cricket bat. And then I was expelled. I started to drink. The first time I took alcohol, the same feeling I'd got from playing sport, I got that from Fruity Elect, and that warm feeling that it gave me. Thought, oh, wow, I can get that feeling. I don't have to do all the hard work. I don't have to train and practice. And alcohol, there's no defeat. How wrong was I? My role model, go to grandma's. Christmas Day, the family would come to my matriarch. From as young as I can remember, she had a carport out the front. One of my earliest memories, so we would all go around there and the men would drop their eskies full of beer under the carport, go inside, pay homage to my grandmother, kiss her, and then they would go back outside and drink beer. So I would have to sit inside with the women who would drink cups of tea and eat scones, and I hated it. I just wanted to be outside with the men drinking beer. And as an adult, when I look back, I go, fuck, what a shit thing to aspire to. By 8 o'clock, 9 o'clock, they would be fighting each other. And you do it again for years. I remember it was my sister's 21st birthday, so I was maybe 14. The first time I got paralytic drunk, passed out in my vomit. And I remember the next day, no one sat me down and went, you could have died, this is really terrible. Patted me on the back and said, your first spew. It was like an initiation into this 70s male Aussie drinking violent culture. It was so normalised, but that was the model. No wonder I went down a path of drinking, you know, and all my uncles died from alcoholism. I call addiction the Catholic disease. I call it being Aussie clean. If you drunk and smoked pot, that was okay. You know, when you're shooting heroin and doing crime, that's a bit much. Alcohol, it worked a little bit at the start. Where I grew up at Frankston, it was a really tough place. And when I drank, I got into a lot of violence. And violence was a big part of me growing up. I learned how to fight really young because you had to. I went to high school, got expelled after first term because I wanted to smoke on the oval instead of going to prayer, I think it was at lunchtime. And I think this sums me up, the way I chose to do life. You go to school parties and they wouldn't let me in. I was so unpredictable, just like, you know, fuck, if he goes off, the, you know, he's going to wreck it for everyone. Growing up, my parents said I was bad. I went to school and they told me I was bad. The police told me I was bad. They sent me to the courts who told me I was bad. The court sent me to the prison who told me I was bad. So in the end, I just thought, well, fuck, everyone thinks I'm bad. So I just became and played this part. My story of addiction, drug use, alcohol and drug use started with that first time I had alcohol and the feeling it gave me. I smoked pot and all that sort of stuff, ecstasy and all those sort of things. And because I was in the music scene and I grew up in Frankston, it introduced me to a whole nother level of drug use. And suddenly, you know, the speed turned to cocaine. I can picture my first use of heroin. And the first time I used it, I snorted it. I'd become a drug dealer. I'd sold drugs to people who didn't do crime to pay for them. Cocaine to all the barristers in Melbourne. They earned big money. They didn't have to do crime. So it was a very safe way to do crime. A vast difference from selling heroin and stuff on the streets to people who are doing crime to selling cocaine to all the barristers in Melbourne. I had a raging coke habit. I'd been on a bender on coke for 4 or 5 days with my girlfriend and we're at my house, paranoid. I thought I was having a heart attack. Our mindset was you weren't a drug addict. You didn't have a problem unless you used heroin. My girlfriend at the time said, why don't we get some heroin to take the edge off the coke? I thought, wow, that makes sense. Bought some heroin and went back to my house and I snorted it. I remember it vividly. I lived in East Melbourne in this nice house going, this is fucking amazing. It was like everything in my life had led to this point. Like having the most beautiful woman in the world, your mother, your everyone just wrap their arms around you and tell you it was going to be okay.
and I never

0: experienced that in my life ever. I'm going to do whatever it takes to do this for the rest of my life every day. From the first time I had heroin, within 6 months I was addicted and it shot up my whole recording studio. I'd started using, the first time I cooked it up, injected, I was nervous, but as soon as I got it in my vein and that feeling, from that moment on, I never took any other drug. Everything went in a syringe. You know, it's insane to talk about that, but it felt like this is, you know, it's what the real people do. My mindset was I just needed a big bag of dope or a big bag of money and it would solve all my problems and set me on a course. I'm not sure what course that was, but that's what I thought. My parents both died in prison. I never got to say goodbye to them, go to their funerals. Today, I understand that that was my fault. Got released from Goulburn to Rainbow Lodge. 6 weeks later, I was back in prison. You know, I got my inheritance and sat in the Astoria Hotel in King's Cross and shot it all up with coke and heroin. And I just remember going, you know, when it gets to, you know, I had about 60 grand, when it gets to 50, 40, 30, kept saying, we'll stop here, we'll stop here. And that last day, there was none left. And I woke up with, I've never felt dread or terror like I did because I had a filthy habit. I was already on the run from parole. I'd been out 6 weeks. Yeah, I was that insane that day. I robbed a cab and jumped a cab. This was my best plan that last day. That I'd go into Centrelink and tell them that I was on the run from parole and that I was going to have to commit crime. It would be the best that they give me a counter check so I could buy a shot of heroin to work out what I was going to do. It's insane when I talk about it, but that was how, you know, I was crazy. You know, I said to the guy, I explained it, and he just laughed at me. So I just jumped the counter and bashed him and took his phone and his wallet, which, you know, to this day, I just connect with the shame of that. You know, this guy went to work one day. And this crazy person jumped in and assaulted him. And it was just a shit thing to do. It's how powerful my addiction was. And I had this moment where I went, I'm out of control here. This is not good. This is not going to end well. And the cops are coming. And we're going on Parramatta Road to get back to King's Cross. And it's like a movie. But I'm in it. But I'm just like, fuck, I just got to get to the cross to shoot heroin. And I'll sort this out. Everyone, it'll be okay. And then I saw the two undercover cops across the road. Moment of clarity, spiritual awakening. I don't know what to call it, but something overcome me. And I turned around to my girlfriend. I gave her the wallet and the phone and I kissed her goodbye and said, I can't do this anymore. I want to go back to prison where it all makes sense. And I walked across the road to the two undercover police and said, you're looking for me. And they just looked at me like, they thought I was crazy. This officer looking at me, he said, I don't even need to cuff you, do I? And I said, no. This was supposed to fix everything, now even worse. And I remember walking down to little doc cell. I remember just breaking down crying. I can't do this. It's too hard outside. In jail, there's no personal responsibility. Everything's done for me. As shit as it is, I don't have to worry about anything. The food's crap, but it comes all the time. You know, I have to pay rent much easier. I got a sweeper's job, a one-out cell with a TV. I think I'm killing it because I'm in 13 potted MRRC. I'm a sweeper. I get a one out with the old grey TVs full of cockroaches in jail and I'm 36. This is not how it was meant to be. When Eminem came out, I was using it. It was a pretty shit time in my life and his songs, they're real negative when you think back at them and, you know, he's a person in recovery. I remember when he came to Sydney, I thought there's some people that I thought have changed music forever that you need to see. And I went and saw him in 2018 and it was fucking one of the best gigs. I was just blown away and I loved it because before, you know, he played this song, he said, how many in the people here are in recovery? Thousands of people put their hand up. Not afraid, Eminem. I'm not afraid. Yeah.
1: It's been a ride. Everybody. I guess I had to go to that place to get to this one. Now some of you might still be in that place. If you're trying to get out, just follow me.

0: Not Afraid, Eminem. Claude, with you sharing my story, I did 7.5 years inside and I've been out of custody for 17. Some stories you're about to hear you may find distressing and may be unsuitable for younger listeners. Drug use and criminality. Ended up in the cross using, selling drugs. We were making thousands of dollars a week. Dealing drugs to that level, as soon as we become heroin addicts, mate, we're a liability. But as soon as they realised, everyone cut us off. We were making bad decisions. Once the people we were dealing with knew we were using heroin, boom, they cut us off straight away. And we, of course, we had money and some drugs, but that didn't last, you know, not when you're using it all yourself and there's no more coming in. 6 years later, I end up, you know, rough sleeping down in Woolloomooloo and on the top floor of the hotel. And, you know, it's the way it is. The next day you're in the gutter. I was skinny. I was using the best painkiller in the world. I was either stoned on heroin or I was hanging out from heroin. I never had one thought about Hep C or HIV or any of those things. And this is like the early 90s, like HIV, it wasn't like it is today. You know, I'm shooting up heroin. There were these ads on TV and a couple would be simulating sex on a bed full of syringes, unprotected. You know, you don't know who they've been with or what they've done. And I didn't care. Didn't even think about it. The way it made me felt just put all that out the window. I wasn't a safe user of shared syringes. I was in Parramatta jail and I got access to some heroin, so I had to get a syringe, you know, and I paid half a pouch of Widox and the guy pulled it out his ass in my cell. It was a cut down syringe and I didn't bat an eyelid. Never once did I ever go and get tested or was interested in being tested. I just used, I didn't care. So I ended up getting Hep C, two strains of hepatitis C, the easiest strain to get rid of and the most difficult strain. I actually don't even know where I picked it up. And I picked it up twice. No one ever tested me, never access to any treatment or anything like that. I did have some good nurses in prison. I remember telling this story the other day. I was in Cessnock, went up to get my methadone. And he would ask you if you've been using. I said, yeah. And he'd say, I'm going to turn around. And he'd leave a clean syringe for you. They did their little bit of harm minimization that they could. It was pretty brave stuff to do. I knew I had Hep C. At that stage, I didn't know I didn't have HIV. And I was terrified. There was so many times that I'd practiced unsafe drug use. I'd lived in a lot of denial about my behaviour. The safest thing I did was I did use a lot in the injecting centre in King's Cross, which is an amazing service. Saved my life. I must have overdosed in there at least a half a dozen times. And I'd been at rehab coming off methadones. They have the conversation, you know, that we're going to test you for HIV. We'll test for all these things. You know, they call me back for the results. And I was like, yeah, I was shitting myself. I thought, fuck, I've finally got to a place where I'm starting to do some change. This is going to come and fuck me. What am I going to do? That wasn't far-fetched because another guy who was just in front of me from another part of that same rehab had just been diagnosed with HIV. I'm happy to say he's still alive and lives a great life. Relieved that I didn't have HIV, I must say, and said, you've got two Hep C's. I said, oh, that'd be fucking right. Of course.
1: Jailbreak.
0: Back after this. Don't go away.
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1: Hi, I'm Claude, sharing my story, and I've done time. My turning point was 13 potted MRRC, this old guy, late 50s, maybe 60. And I thought, fuck, this is it. Like, this is what it's going to be. You know, I'm going to be like him, 60, walking in my greens. If something doesn't change, I'm going to be that old guy. That's my future. How did my life get to the point where I'm in prison thinking I'm doing okay because I got a sweeper's job? My inheritance, thinking this was the life-changing thing, and I'd shot it all up and was back in prison. You know, I handed myself in. I wanted to go back to jail where I didn't have to take responsibility for my life. Someone else did. Seems insane and crazy, but it's comforting. It's a prison cell and your rights are removed and all that. But I was quite, you know, I was used to that. I'd just done, you know, 4.5 years in prison. And this sums up the insanity of addiction and imprisonment, incarceration.
2: I was full of fear and terror and uncertainty and, you know, it was quite scary. I wasn't suicidal. I didn't have conscious thoughts of harming myself. You know, the next day I got up and I went and saw the wing officer and I said, you know, can I see the drug worker? You know, he laughed at me and said, fuck, about time, Robbo. And I was highly offended. I was really motivated and I thought, fuck, I'm going to change. This is it. I started crying. There's a rehab program in jail called Naranura at Long Bay that, but it saved my life.
1: Naranura was a therapeutic in-jail rehab at Long Bay Prison, the most successful program ever. So it was for serious offenders, a safe alternative where you were still confined within the prison system. It was totally different. You had to call the guards by their first name and they had to call you by their first name, no min numbers. And you did these groups where you learnt things. It had an impact on me. I thought, wow, you know, this is a pretty special place. After experiencing the prison system, I just think it's a shit system and it doesn't serve the people it imprisons and it certainly doesn't serve the community and make it safer. And we could do so much better. And we imprison far too many people. I think the average sentence in New South Wales is like 8 months. The jails aren't full of Ivan Milats. I think it's like 85% of the people in New South Wales are in jail because of drug and alcohol and mental health issues. And you see that, especially mental health. The jails are just full of it now. Part of the work that I've done over the last 17 years, I've worked a lot with the police. They're as frustrated by the system as I am. They take people to hospital and the hospital says we're not taking them. So they're left no other option but to take them into custody, you know. There was a senior female officer there and she said straight away, you know, this is a medical issue, not a criminal issue, and that's how we're dealing with it. It's been a privilege to be able to speak to people who are in custody, come on here and talk about my experience of being incarcerated and how I broke free from that. Jailbreak would not be possible without people like you and me, sharing stories, getting you through your time, being understood and hopefully feeling less alone. Why don't you think about doing a radio program? Tell us what you think about the program. 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Get welfare to contact Jailbreak. 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Jailbreak's one of the great projects of the Community Restorative Centre, supporting post-release prisoners and families in New South Wales. Jailbreak's produced by Kate Pinnock at Sydney's 2SER on traditional land of the Gadigal people, First Nations people of the Eora Nation. And Jailbreak pays respects to elders, past, present, and emerging. Tune in again next week, same time, same local community station. Yeah. It's been a ride.

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We're giving a one-up to diversity in gaming as we guide you through the most exciting industry in the

0: Yes, you are here with Checkpoint on Joy, broadcasting nationwide across the Community Radio Network. We're here giving a one-up to diversity in gaming. My name is Elliot, joined here by Colby and Austin.
1: What's up?
0: Hello.
2: Hello.
0: Well, how are we doing? I feel like I've entranced the two of you into some gameplay footage on the screen in front of us.
2: Yeah, staring blankly at Wolverine.
0: Yes, we are staring at Wolverine because we're here to kind of do a little recap of Summer Games Fest so far. Now, for those unaware, maybe you tuned into our preview show last week where we kind of talked about what's coming up. But just in case you didn't, Summer Games Fest, it's kind of one of two things which might complicate things. Number one, there is the Summer Games Fest Showcase, which is a specific two-hour showcase that happened at the time of recording this morning that we all watched. With game reveals and announcements and world premieres and yada, yada, yada. But Summer Games Fest is also a brand. It's more of an umbrella. And so they incorporate a bunch of other showcases under that umbrella. The one that kind of kicked off all of this, because this tends to happen seasonally, so come the start of June.
1: It's almost taken the place of E3.
0: Almost definitely, yeah. Mm. There used to be a big event called E3. Did something very similar.
1: So sad.
0: It was an in-person event in the States, but also you'd watch all the trailers and streams and whatnot globally. But that's exactly what Summer Games Fest is now as well. In fact, fun fact, but Luke from Checkpoint, the reason he's not on the show is because he is right now in LA attending Summer Games Fest. We're very excited for him. I'm very jealous of him.
1: As am I.
2: Nah, Luke, enjoy your holiday.
0: Yeah, you know? Enjoy. He's not listening.
2: Yeah.
0: Probably, what's the time difference?
2: That's true. I just don't want to be envious like you guys, you know?
0: No, exactly. No, good for you. Good for you, Austin. But yeah, the Sony State of Play was kind of the first big ticket event that happened during Summer Games Fest. So this is the State of Play is something that Sony PlayStation do kind of at least once yearly, probably a couple of times, where they're looking at all the big upcoming games that they've got to offer. And that event kicked off with an extended kind of gameplay overlook at the upcoming Marvel's Wolverine title, which I've got on the screen in front of us in case you hear people talking about what it looks like. The big thing that jumps out to me is just how kind of bloody and gory it is.
1: Wolverine is covered in blood.
0: Absolutely.
1: Like, for anyone that's seen the trail, this is a brutal game.
0: Which is super interesting because, number one, I appreciate it because, not because I need blood and gore in my games, but because it helps differentiate this title from something like a Spider-Man or whatnot. Like, yes, we are seeing more and more superhero-style games, and they're all kind of third-person action adventure titles, so you do need something to differentiate it. And a lot of the kind of Batman and Spider-Man games, they're very kid-friendly, you know? Whilst, yes, they can be dark in tone, you're often kind of beating dudes up, not killing them. Whereas Wolverine is, like, absolute opposite. You are ripping them to shreds. As Colby said, Wolverine himself is dripping in blood by the end of these things. So I guess, you know, content warning for anybody before they check out this trailer. If something like that sounds like it would be uncomfortable to you, then this is probably not your game.
2: Yeah, I get what you're saying about the blood and the gore as well, like differentiating it, because, like, okay, I hate to be this guy, but, like, I don't know, I was kind of whelmed by this trailer.
0: Sure.
2: I feel like it's like, oh, okay, like, it's like a third-person action game. It's got, you know, like, look, okay, Insomniac's done a great job with the Spider-Man games, but I found them, I played one of them the whole way through, and then I started the second one, and I was like, nah, I'm good. Like, I don't need that much of this kind of gameplay. I feel like the combat system here looks very, very similar to what they had in the Spider-Man games. Mm-hmm. I'm sure it's going to be great. I'm sure it's going to be a well-told story, probably well-acted. But just from, like, a gameplay perspective, I guess I don't know what I was expecting, but it just didn't like, cry out to me like this is a day one buy for me. This is, like, a must-play.
0: Sure.
2: This is the kind of game that my mate will buy and then lend me, and I'll play probably, like, 6 months or a year later, and that'll be fine. Not to, you know, yuck anyone's yums. If you're really excited for it, like, go off. But I feel like,
0: I don't think I'll ever get that excited for a superhero game.
2: That's fair.
1: I'm a big X-Men fan. Mm. And
2: I love that X-Men.
1: Particularly
2: as well.
1: When I was younger, I was really into Wolverine. And I wasn't that, and I'm not a massive Spider-Man fan, so I wasn't interested in either of those. Never even played them. So for me, I'll probably be into this one pretty quick. Would I say that I'm, like, out of my mind excited? No, but I was pretty excited when they announced it a few years ago, because I think in their time on there, also doing a proper X-Men game as well, like somewhere down
2: I
1: the track
2: that
1: as well.
2: That's like part of the leaks or the rumors. Yeah, for sure. I don't think we've got any like official stuff like that, but it does.
1: I'm pretty sure they put out their official timeline a few years ago, and that was actually like on there. So either that was linked, or maybe I've just made it up in my mind. You know, you never really know. So don't like take my recollection as fact, but
0: The other big ticket name, this closed out the show at the State of Play, so I want to make sure we have time to talk about it. God of War, am I pronouncing this right?
2: I think it's Luffy, yeah.
0: Luffy. Essentially, this is the next God of War title, which are massive, massive games. This one is featuring Faye, who is Kratos's deceased wife from the 2018 title. Mm-hmm. That was the big kind of conduit for the premise of that game moving forward. This game is taking place kind of parallel in what did you call it, Austin?
2: It's like the Everywhen or something like this. It's like the afterlife of the gods. Right. So the conceit here is that at the start of God of War 2018, you put Faye's body on a pyre, and then you collect her ashes, and most of that game is following the journey of spreading her ashes. I'm not going to talk about like specifics because, you know, spoilers, etc., in case somebody's not played a 8-year-old game. But it seems like Faye's spirit has awoken in this afterlife for the gods, and now she's going to go on her own journey to, I guess, fight her way out of that location, while Kratos and Atreus go on the journey that we've already seen. So that seems like the premise from what was shown at the State of Play.
0: Mm. I think it looks really cool. I'm here for it. I love God of War. I love Faye. I think it looks really cool. We will have to wait to see more information on this one, but I'm hopeful. I mean, Santa Monica Studios, they release freaking amazing games. So.
2: Mm. Yeah, 100%. And Deborah Ann Woll is like an incredible actress. I don't think she's been in anything where I've... Like, her performance is always great. Even when I don't like The Thing, I'm never upset to see her. So she's great to see in a leading role, 100%.
0: I agree.
2: I think my one concern here is that 2018 game is so reliant on the emotional impact of somebody having passed and somebody being gone, especially like a mother figure. And, you know, I think that there maybe is a risk that you run by just having her be not gone, but just somewhere else. Mm. And that, like, if we now as players know that, like, that wasn't truly the end for Faye, and like all of that bonding that happens with Kratos and Atreus that could have only happened because the mother was deceased, I'm worried that it might impact the emotional like resonance of that original God of War in retrospect. So I think it's going to need to have some pretty like canny writing. So I'm sure the Santa Monica team, you know, is up to the task and all of that. But my initial gut reaction there was, oh, is this a character who their death is more valuable than having them be present? But I'm willing to be proven wrong, 100%.
0: Mm. But interesting. I think another big announcement was Until Dawn 2. Mm. Did either of you play the original?
2: No, I totally missed it. I didn't have a PlayStation at the time.
0: Right. I played it and loved it. You know, for all its faults, Until Dawn was a really fun game. It was somewhat campy. Like, I love the slasher genre of horror films. The whole, like, you know, everybody can die or nobody can die based on your choices was fun. And obviously, what they followed it up with, you know, since then, like, I quite like The Quarry, but nothing really hit quite as hard as Until Dawn did.
1: Oh, yeah, I
0: meant
1: to play The Quarry, and then I forgot.
0: Yeah. Mm. Well, I think they're really solid games, like, very specific, like, kind of narrative choice-based games rather than something super gameplay-focused.
1: Well, they're sort of like, so they're supposed to be, like, teen horror flicks, right?
0: Yeah, correct. Mm. And so Until Dawn 2 is coming, which is exciting at first. Then you realize that it's not the same development company, which is really interesting choice. Not sure why or what happened there.
2: Yeah.
0: But, you know, everything we're seeing so far makes it look like an Until Dawn game. So hopefully the studio is able to live up to those standards.
2: 100%. I feel like Until Dawn like stands quite tall in terms of the output from that studio. Obviously, they've worked on the Dark Pictures anthology game since and just did like Directive 80/20 and all of that. I'm less familiar with Firesprite, who are the developers for this new Until Dawn, but it seems, based on this trailer, it seems like they've got a good like sense of the vibe, from my understanding at least. Like I said, I wasn't I didn't particularly play Until Dawn. But I guess the other thing about these games is I think that as like core gamers, we actually underestimate the cut through of these like narrative competitive games like this because everyone I know who is familiar with it played it like with a partner who's a non-gamer or a parent or something like this. Sure. Like they had the controller and they were making the decisions, but they were playing it with somebody else who's like, I've never played a video game before. And so that when these characters died or didn't die based on the choices, like it was like what blowing people's minds. I do wonder if this one is going to have the same level of cut through or if this franchise, like it's been dormant long enough that like it may or may not, you know, reach that same height.
0: Well, then they did that remake that wasn't good, so.
2: Oh, really?
0: That's yeah, so. And yeah. Are they making a movie? I'm pretty sure they're making a movie.
2: I think they made a movie.
0: Oh.
1: It's always interesting. It's like when you've got, like, the movie of the game that's influenced by the movies.
2: Yeah.
1: Do you know what I mean? It's sort of like...
2: Snake eating its own tail sort of situation.
1: Yeah, I know. It's like a live album of a concert from the tour of, like, the last greatest hits live album or something like that. Do you know what I mean?
0: Now, we're going to have to start flying through these. Is there anything anybody desperately wants to mention?
2: Yeah, Control. Control Resonant is got a new trailer at the State of Play, and then it also got another new trailer at Summer Games Fest, and I think that that is super interesting for a few reasons. One, Control 1 and Alan Wake 2 are some of my favorite games of all time, and they are like critically like applauded. Like everybody who reviewed them loved them. They won a bunch of awards, etc., etc., but they massively underperformed financially. And we have, like, Remedy has talked about the fact that they didn't reach the number of players that they wanted to with those games, that they really want more people to, like, come into this world. They're building out this connected universe. And so I think that there is, it's really interesting. I don't think anything else, I've never seen it at least, appear at two of the major things during Summer Games Fest. And so to have a narrative trailer during the State of Play and then a more, like, gameplay world trailer during the Summer Games Fest, I think they're going real... They're swinging for the fences to, like, really make Control Resonant the Remedyverse game that, like, a lot of people will jump on and then hopefully, like, go back and play their previous output. I am frothing at the mouth over this. I think it looks incredible. Their art direction is second to none. I don't think anyone else is telling stories in games like Remedy is. But why is it releasing in September? It's in that September, like, wall-to-wall block where everything is, like... I think that they really need this game not to underperform financially, especially considering FBC Firebreak, the like spin-off, did not do well. And I'm just concerned that between everything else that's coming out in September, that like even with this massive marketing push, like it might struggle for oxygen. And that would be such a bummer because like just looking at the art direction in this trailer and the story vibes and like how much this seems like they've just like, you know, blown the roof off the oldest house and are like going like real ham in terms of like changing the status quo of their own universe. I'm so excited for this.
0: Yeah.
2: This looks like, I know I joked about Monopoly Star Wars, but this is probably actually going to be my game of the year if it lives up to my hype.
1: No.
0: Yeah, I think it looks really cool. I agree with you fully. A couple other things that stood out to me, you know, they are making Rayman Legends Retold, which is a remake of Rayman Legends. It looks really cool. The other big one, though, like the one that I'm super keen on, Dave the Diver is getting a prequel in a game called Mancho the Chef, where you're traveling to Asia to learn from the culinary greats. I'm just so interested in that. I mean, love Dave the Diver. Interesting thing, Dave the Diver really stood out because it had this dual gameplay of the kind of chef side of things plus the diving side of things. We didn't see that in this new trailer. It was just kind of almost like chef management, but I wonder if there's something...
2: He was
0: something...
2: doing some fishing.
0: Some fishing, yes, but the, you know, a fishing minigame does not compare to spending all your hours scuba diving underwater.
2: 100%.
0: So it'll be interesting to see how they strike that balance, but so interested in that and many more things that we saw at the PlayStation State of Play. Stick around, we will be talking more about Summer Games Fest coming up. You hear the chat.
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0: Yes, welcome back. You're here with Checkpoint on Joy. My name is Ali, joined here in studio by Colby and by Austin. We're talking Summer Games Fest because this morning, at time of recording, we woke up nice, bright and early, coffee in hand, really
1: bright-eyed and bushy-tailed.
0: Mm. Oh yeah, all the time. To watch the Summer Games Fest showcase. Yes, it kicked off this morning, 7 a.m. local time, which on a Saturday is early for me to rise up. But it was well worth it, I think. You know, it wasn't, it's not going to blow anybody's socks off. I feel like there's always a lot of expectations going into this thing. But you can't deny that we did see a whole bunch of stuff, a whole bunch of new
1: stuff.
0: There's
1: a bunch of cool stuff mixed in with some ish sort
0: of
1: stuff
0: as
1: well.
0: Yeah, of course.
1: I don't think it really had, like, the massive, massive payoff at the end.
0: I agree.
1: You know what I mean? But other than that, it's a good show.
0: I think it started strong,
1: though.
0: There's
1: a bit there for
0: everyone. So the very first game that we got to see was Resident Evil Veronica.
1: Let's go.
0: Now, you're keen for this, Colby.
1: I love Code Veronica. So that I would say that's my favorite OG Resident Evil game, Code Veronica. I had it on the Dreamcast. Mm-hmm. I just think that the series at that time, it just totally peaked. And it was a wicked story. It's set on like a prison island. It had a wicked intro action sequence. You've got a crazy, these crazy twins. Like, the bad guy's awesome. The puzzles are great. I reckon it's going to be epic.
0: Now, the Resident Evil franchise has not missed recently for me.
1: No.
0: I think it is hit after hit after hit. Mm-hmm. And I'll tell you why I'm so stoked for this game. I think it might be the only Resident Evil game I've never played.
1: You're in for a treat. This is going to be your favorite.
0: I've now played all the other ones multiple times because they keep re-releasing them. And so, of course, I'm going to play the remakes. And the remakes have been just as good as the new releases. They're releasing this in 2027, apparently. Yeah. I don't get it. I don't know how this team is able to release like a new game that is AAA quality, amazing.
1: Capcom are firing on all cylinders at the moment. 100%. And I think I saw some internet discourse about it as well. They're like, at this point in time, like, Capcom are just hitting everything
0: like
1: out of the park.
0: They're like the best of the best now.
1: Yeah.
2: Yeah, I'm a relatively new Resident Evil fan. I've actually only played the 2 remake and the 4 remake, and that's it. So I've got this whole, like, catalog of them that I want to get through. What is the pitch for Code Veronica for people who are maybe like me and unfamiliar?
0: Who's Veronica?
2: Yeah. What's up with her?
1: So that'd be a little bit of a spoiler.
2: But
1: I guess this is the sort of pitch for Code Veronica is that as the story goes, it was originally supposed to be Resident Evil 3.
0: Mm.
1: But because Capcom had a deal with Sony were like, no, numbered entries have to be on our system. So this came out on the Sega Dreamcast in the early 2000s. So it didn't get like it wasn't on one of the big major consoles.
0: Right.
1: And it was the first Resident Evil. It was still had tank controls, but it was the first ever fully rendered 3D environment as well.
2: Okay.
1: So they sort of took Resident Evil 1, 2, and 3 and just pushed it a lot further.
0: And you play as Jill Valentine?
1: You play as...
0: And Chris?
1: I'm just trying to think. Yeah, so...
0: Cast your mind back, Colby.
1: Yeah, so you do play as, again, on... I mean, it's a 20-year-old game, but basically for the first half of the game, I think you play as Claire Redfield, and then in the second half of the game, you play as Chris Redfield.
0: Oh, so I just invented Jill Valentine.
1: Yes.
2: There you go.
0: I love that for me. What else did we see? Let's
1: Well, I like, think Jill was in the Resident Evil 3 situation at the time.
0: Right, of course. Austin, anything that stood out to you?
2: Yeah, I mean, I thought, okay, maybe this is a bit of a rogue one to bring up initially, but the Blood of Dawnwalker trailer, I was confused initially and then way more interested. I was already kind of keen on Blood of Dawnwalker. I think it's looked great. But as far as I know, this is the first hint that they have had at any kind of modern day element to this storyline at all.
0: Right.
2: And that is fascinating to me. This went from like, oh, it's a medieval like vampire game with like ex-Witcher developers and all that kind of stuff, which is already, I think, a pretty compelling pitch for a lot of people, to there is a present day storyline for the vampire that you play as, who's obviously like, you know, lived hundreds of years after the events of the story, and it seems like things are still going quite badly for him. They didn't seem to indicate whether or not this was going to be that explored in this particular game, though. So I'm getting the sense that this might be kind of like an overarching story over the course of maybe a series, which would be really cool. Like a kind of like an Assassin's Creed Animus framing story, but then it's the same guy and you are eventually building up to like all of his powers in the modern day.
0: Now,
2: that would be very, very cool.
0: I have no information about this game that nobody else does. All I can tell you is that, and I hate that I bring this game up so often, but I can't help it. I love it. a game called Vampire the Masquerade.
2: Oh.
0: Not Bloodlines, Redemption, the very original, had an incredible moment, and whatever, I'll spoil this game that is now 25 years old and nobody has ever heard of before.
2: Mm-hmm.
0: But you play as a vampire, I don't know, the century. It was back in the old day.
2: Mm-hmm.
0: And about halfway through that game, your character enters what they call in that game torpor or long sleep.
2: Mm-hmm.
0: And you wake up in the modern day, and it's this
1: cool.
0: complete setting shift and change, and something marketing didn't cover, you had no idea, you didn't see coming.
2: Mm.
0: And the modern day gameplay was just as fascinating and exciting as the previous one. I wonder if this game wants to do something similar.
2: If this pulls a, hey, here's some modern day segments, but you've got like all the vampire powers with the like quality that it looks like it's aiming for, I will be over the moon. I'm so excited for that.
0: Yeah, really interesting, Blood of the Dawnwalker.
2: Mm-hmm.
0: Outside of Veronica, anything you want to give a shout out to, Colby?
1: Well, you know, Sega are my boys, but I thought the game, what was it, Stranger Than Heaven by RGG Studios,
0: okay, let's talk about that.
1: Looks sort of interesting. And fun fact, RGG are like the spiritual successor of like a legendary Sega studio called AM2, which is why they do Virtua Fighter and that stuff as well. But this looks like, sorry, it looks like a sort of like a Dragon sort of spin-off title that they do every now and again, like Judgment and Lost Judgment and whatnot. Maybe a prequel, because I couldn't really tell what year it was supposed to be set in. But I think the thing that got like a lot of people in the like stream chat going was not like when Tupac randomly like shows up,
0: yep,
1: and people are like, Tupac's come back to life for this game. Like sort of thing. So it's like randomly got Tupac Shakur in there.
0: So it does feel very random. I mean, we already knew that Snoop Dogg was being part of this game. So I guess there's already that connection to the world of American hip hop.
2: Yeah.
0: Why they're bringing Tupac into this title, I don't know. Does the Tupac estate have to give permission for that?
2: Yeah, 100%. They've got to be protective over his image, right? Like,
1: I think his mum's the executor. But you know what? This has got to have your AI bells ringing, right?
2: Like, with like deep fakey type stuff? I don't
1: like
2: know.
1: With the voice.
2: Oh, yeah. I mean, almost certainly, right? I guess just the question is like, it's so jarring, actually, to be honest. This is the one... I didn't watch this because I actually like ran off to the bathroom
1: during
2: this.
1: I'm seeing this
2: for the first time as I'm saying this. That is an insane thing to just like throw Tupac in there.
1: That was probably the ultimate reveal of like the whole show. Like, yeah. Everyone, like when... Like, yeah, Tupac just, like, walks out, and everyone's like, holy shit.
2: I will say, I came back in time to hear them ask Snoop Dogg about his, like, other development studio.
0: Oh, Lord.
2: Where they're like, oh, what's coming soon
0: Such
2: from that?
0: Such a non-story.
2: And he said, oh, yeah, we've got plans, and we're really planning
1: shizzles,
2: on doing good
1: nizzles.
2: Stuff. Well, like, he just gave us nothing. It was like, I wish I could answer questions like that, and people would nod and be like, yeah, that's all good, man. Because, like, he just said nothing. It was crazy.
1: Is he still Snoop Lion, or did he change his name back to Snoop Dogg?
2: He's back to Dogg.
0: Back to Dogg. One thing I was super excited to see was Alien Isolation 2.
1: Oh, it's going to be so good as well.
0: As far as, like, kind of modern horror games go, Isolation was, like,
1: did
0: king.
1: You play the OG?
0: Yes, yeah, so good.
2: Modern, did you say? You mean the 12-year-old Alien Isolation?
0: It still feels like part of the modern movement of horror.
2: Oh, sure,
0: so
2: sure.
0: I'm thinking, like, post-PT style.
1: And I reckon the graphics have held up as well, because they went all out to literally create, like, a spaceship that was imagined in the 70s with that. Like, the aesthetic and everything.
0: Like, yes,
1: so
0: the game went on too long. Yes, the robot sequences were a bit annoying. But the running and hiding from Alien was incredible.
2: Mm-hmm.
0: We've been hearing kind of rumors about an Alien Isolation 2 for a while. I'm just glad it's been solidified and we can kind of move on and go, yes, this is happening. Creative Assembly are a great development team. I don't know that we got a release date or anything like that, but I'm just glad to say, hey, this is happening. Cool. I'll put that one in the can for when it releases so that I can check it out.
2: Are we still shouting out things that we liked from this show? Yeah. I have been absolutely like dying for more information about Star Wars Zero Company.
0: Okay.
2: Basically, the if anyone's unfamiliar, Zero Company is a like turn-based tactics game that's coming out. It's got it's from Bitreactor, which is a new team, but a lot of them used to work at Firaxis on XCOM 1 and 2. So it's basically Star Wars XCOM, or ZCOM, as it's been nicknamed by a lot of the people who are in that community for Zero Company, obviously. This looks like it's going to be real good, in my opinion, as like a tactics game.
1: I must have zoned out. I don't even remember seeing
2: this. Okay, so this is one of the things I actually, to critique Summer Games Fest as a like showcase, I think Jeff does a really bad job with a lot of the like quick fire trailers. So this was in like a montage where we got like a minute of this trailer that's a 3-minute trailer in full. Well, you got a minute of it. It wasn't called out. It was sandwiched between a bunch of other things. And it, in my opinion, is like a show-stopping, like, it's a Star Wars game. Like, you could give this a lot of press, and people would probably be, like, you know, people aren't going to be, oh, what is this? I don't know what this is, or I don't care. It's Star Wars. Like, it's got a built-in fan base. But instead of that, it gets, like, shuffled in the middle of all of this other, like, stuff, and none of it got acknowledged. There's a whole, like, montage where I feel like none of those things stood out unless you already knew about them, and this was one of them.
0: XCOM-style games are still a little bit niche, though.
2: That's true, 100%.
0: I don't know that this is going to be, like, the next big Star Wars game.
1: Calling it a showstopper is probably a bit of a stretch as well.
2: Oh, yeah,
1: trying to say.
2: 100%. At Summer Games itself, for sure, but for, like, the people that like this kind of game, I think that this could have been given a little bit more. And I'm not saying about this specific. I just think whenever they have those big montage segments, a lot of the games get lost in the shuffle. Like, games that are in those moments, you see like 30 seconds of it, it's very easy to like memory hole it and not think about it at all. The cool thing about this and why I'm very excited for it is not only the XCOM gameplay, but apparently the story is taking a lot of inspiration from Mass Effect, but the characters can permadeath. And I think that that is a really interesting way to make the turn-based tactical combat have like real stakes and also up the sort of level of investment that a lot of people have, make that turn-based tactics thing have a broader appeal if it has a great Star Wars story at the center of it.
0: I can see that. Before we move on, should we talk about Galactic Racer, the other Star Wars game that was on show? I feel like this is more your speed, Colby.
1: I'm into racing, 100%. We know that. I would totally give this a go. And looks quite cool when, especially the ship with the big like engines on the ropes or whatever, crashes into the wall. So yeah, it looks like it's a good time.
0: I think it looks quite impressive. I think they've put some effort into it. Star Wars Pod Racer was an awesome game. Galactic Racer.
2: It kind of looks like it's going to play like Burnout a little bit. In these clips where the big crashes, stuff like slamming into each other, the like cinematic camera angle. And like, I don't know if it's like Burnout gameplay and then like kind of a low stakes like Star Wars story on the side of it where like you're, you know, not dealing with the Empire and you're just like hanging out with, you know,
1: we just race them, boys. We just race them.
0: If I had any concern, it's that I feel like, I mean, the world you're racing through looks detailed and rich, but it doesn't look that well telegraphed as far as like where are the corners coming up. Like it almost looks too good to be able to clearly see what is happening.
1: That was the problem with Wipeout back in the day as well. Like, the game looked awesome, like from a, you know, from an aesthetic point of view, banging soundtrack, but it was actually not that fun to play.
0: Yeah, well, let's hope
1: this could head in that direction.
0: Let's
1: quite
0: hope
1: easily.
0: The same doesn't happen here. 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
0: You're here with Checkpoint on Joy. We are here talking about Summer Games Fest and all the kind of showcases and cool things that we got to see, world premieres, trailers, and whatnot. My name is Elliot, joined here by Colby and Austin. We've already talked about a bunch of games that were revealed and announced and whatnot, so we're going to keep that trend going because, let's be honest, there was so many
1: things. There's so many games, and we're like, not going to be able to, just looking at the list, and I'm not forgetting half the games I saw as well.
0: We're not going to be able to talk about them all, so have at it. What else did we see?
2: I thought End of Abyss looked really cool as well, just to get away from talking about kind of the
1: big ones. Which one was that one again?
2: It's like a top-down, spooky twin-stick shooter.
0: I think it looked really good.
2: It looks really cool. It looks like the kind of thing that maybe not it's not going to be for everyone, but I do think that the kind of people that like these sort of like those kinds of smaller horror experiences, that's going to be for them. So I do wonder like how much there is to it. But they looked like it was a pretty, you know, spooky experience. It reminded me, there's like another twin stick shooter, like Alien Reactive Drop or something like this, but that's very action focused.
0: Actually reminded me somewhat of a game called Alien Swarm, which was a free game that Valve released.
2: Oh, same thing by a different name.
0: Uh-huh.
2: Yeah.
0: So that's what this reminded me of too. But it looks better than that. Like, it looks
2: visually
0: kind of more
2: so much
0: visually
2: better.
0: Rich.
2: Yeah.
0: I agree. It looks really cool. And it looked different from everything else we were seeing at the showcase, which is also one of the things that excited me.
2: Very, like globby monsters. Mm,
0: really
2: big,
0: cool.
2: Like, spacesuit. Very dark.
1: The art direction's pretty cool.
0: I love that. Yeah. Really cool.
2: And then to go from a small game to a big game, this is a very, like, offhanded comment, but I just think it was interesting. I don't think Fortnite has ever advertised a season changeover at a Summer Games Fest, let alone with a like prolific voice actor coming out to talk about Fortnite for a bit. So like Ben Starr came out, and everybody loves Ben Starr. He's a very well-known voice actor in the game space, and he's voicing a Fortnite character in the like season changeover.
0: Yeah. Really cool.
2: And then to go from a small game to

0: towards like an indication that we've heard about a lot, that like Fortnite is not really retaining as many players as maybe Epic needs them to, which like was a justification for layoffs that happened earlier this year.
1: Really?
0: That it's kind of like waning a little bit in terms of player count, and I feel like jumping on the stage at Summer Games Fest, paying a prolific actor to like talk about the game, and then to show a trailer for like what looks like any other Fortnite season is maybe like maybe this game's just getting a bit long in the tooth. Obviously it's still an absolute juggernaut, but I always think it's interesting when we start to see kind of like cracks in the armor to something that feels very untouchable.
1: Yeah, it's an interesting one. Maybe it's an indication that the game is not being as successful right now, and they need to get more and more players into the ecosystem, so they're trying events like this to see what they can achieve. I can see all of that. I beyond that, I don't think there's much of note here. Like, yes, it's another seasonal launch for Fortnite. Whoop-de-doo.
2: That's it to Seven or what have you.
1: Yeah. I know.
0: That's why I think they're bleeding players, man. I just think a lot of people just kind of have gotten their fill.
3: Is that an opinion or is that based on something?
1: No, they a lot of staff lost their jobs, and they were saying that they were not seeing return on investment, so...
4: Oh, well, yeah. You know, what goes up must come down. I was quite interested in the new Virtua Fighter game because we haven't had a Virtua Fighter. We haven't had a new Virtua Fighter game in 20 or so years. So we've been living off Virtua Fighter 5. This one looks like they've taken it. I'm not sure if it's going to be like a proper sort of story or like, you know, like the modern Tekken games where it's like there is a bit of a story, but it's just really a journey on to your next fight, if that makes sense.
1: Yeah.
4: But they did say in the show that they were, you know, that it's going to be larger and different than you might expect it to be. So I'm pretty interested to see how that turns out when it finally lands. Although I didn't see many characters that I actually know in the trailer.
1: Oh, really? The main
4: guy is not? So the main character's new, I believe.
1: Oh.
4: I saw a glimpse of Sarah Bryant. She's the blonde chick. And then Pai Chan came in toward the end. But I didn't see the classic sort, and I just noticed the sort of rainbow thing on that telephone pole as well, which is a nice little touch. Anyway,
0: I have never Virtua Fighted. I have no familiarity with this series at all. Like RGG though, just from a like development standpoint, like you were talking about Capcom just like churning stuff out. RGG has clearly just got it like locked in terms of like speed of development. They seem pretty unmatched at this point, especially if they're going to be balancing Virtua Fighter now with, you know, the Like a Dragon series. I'd be pretty impressed if they managed to keep up that pace across both.
1: Yep. I was really glad to see Fumito Ueda's next game, a first game in over a decade, apparently.
0: Yeah.
1: So this game is called Gen Atlas. It's coming from the studio behind, you know, Shadow of the Colossus and Ico, or Ico, depending on how you pronounce it. This game seems to feature, unlike the giant colossi, they're kind of robots, right? Which is an interesting spin, but a way to maintain a similar vibe for what that studio is known for. I dare say there will be a certain amount of climbing on the gigantic robots and taking them down. It seems like a really cool, rich world that they're painting here. Visually, it's really stunning. And I love this development studio. I love these games.
4: Well, that's what I was going to say. Like this, I mean, for me, I mean, unpopular, I don't really enjoy any of the games that they've made. I've played Ico.
1: It's okay to be wrong.
4: Yeah, I know. I've played Ico, and I played the Shadow of the Colossus, and I didn't play Last Guardian, but I heard that was average anyway. But the studio does have a hardcore following. Like, there are people that absolutely love Shadow of the Colossus that will argue that it's the best game ever made to your face.
1: Such a good game. To your face.
4: Yeah,
1: your audacity.
4: Do you mean Cam, for example?
1: I'm not doubting you. I mean, I might be one of those people.
4: You?
1: we have to mention, for better or worse, Final Fantasy VII Revelation.
4: How many trailers did that have?
1: Wow.
0: I think it rolled like four different trailers or little clips or whatever.
1: Yeah. And unfortunately, it was the final reveal, which, look, I know a lot of people love Final Fantasy VII. A lot of people have ready.
0: Snow Highgarden.
1: You know? Wow, it's no High Guard.
0: Yeah.
4: And that's the interesting thing, right? Because I'm not actually sure how well the last two remakes actually sold. Like, I'm pretty sure. I mean, Square always disappointed with everything.
1: Sure.
4: But I'm pretty sure that those games didn't quite hit as hard as they wanted them to.
1: But as you said, that's what Square says about every release. True. So I don't know.

0: True. Well, I can tell you the YouTube chat didn't seem to be overly excited.
1: Well, I just
0: Final Fantasy slot.
1: I just think it's a, such a known entity. Like, we knew this was going to be a trilogy. We know that
0: we
1: it's
0: know
1: about
0: the
1: time.
0: Story.
1: Yeah,
0: do you know what I mean? We don't need
1: it wasn't
0: a 25 minutes.
1: It wasn't the reveal. It wasn't like if you're going to end on something that we didn't see coming.
0: Did we get a release date? At least
2: I don't think so.
3: No, I think just 2027. I think the new news was the name. That was it, right?
1: Yeah, Revelation.
3: It was the name
0: and
3: of some gameplay.
0: And they could have just told us.
3: Which is fine. But look, I think
0: that's a Blue Sky
3: this
0: post.
3: Is to your point, though, about it being like a known entity. And I know I made like a pithy joke about Highgarde, but I think Jeff Keighley's probably a bit like gun-shy to like try and put a unknown entity in that last slot because it puts such a magnifying glass on Highgarde. And we know how that went down. That game released and then was... Like, even before it came out, it was a laughing stock, a mockery. People were, like, calling
0: was
3: it out.
0: Was that one that lasted, like, 3 days?
3: Yeah. It was functionally, like, referred to as Concord 2. You know, it was shut down very quickly. And people were, you know, it's still a meme of, like, you know, releasing a multiplayer shooter in this kind of environment. And I think that if you're Jeff Keighley and you're putting together the Summer Games Fest showcase, you don't want to risk putting that same like negative magnifying glass on both your showcase and also whatever like unknown game ends up in that unlucky final slot. And I think that it's turned that one more thing into something that can be really surprising and exciting, and it could be anything and who knows, into maybe this like poison chalice, right?
0: Where did the like one more thing start with? Did they used to do that at E3? I'm trying to remember.
1: Definitely.
0: There's always been a one more thing like...
1: That's just human psychology. You remember the last thing you see more than anything that came prior. So the big ticket item went in the final spot.
0: Yeah.
1: And to some extent, it's the opening slot and the final slot that are the two most important.
0: Yeah.
1: And to your point, Austin, I agree. I like your reasoning. But there is also a way to find... like a surefire win that is also not a known entity. Like we knew there was going to be a third game for Final Fantasy. We didn't know, for instance, and maybe a bad example, but if it was Stellar Blade Blood Rain, which is the sequel.
3: Less said about that, the better though.
1: I agree, but you see what I'm saying as far
0: code
1: as like
0: Veronica, hadn't been rumored as heavily.
1: Agreed, but that was the debut game. Like, need something in that spot too. Mm. But Stellar Blade Blood Rain, we didn't know it was coming. The first game was very successful, at least commercially speaking. I think we have to just mention the fact that it made us feel a bit uncomfortable. I don't want to speak on anybody else's behalf. It made me feel a little uncomfortable. I think
3: the Stellar Blade trailer.
1: What we saw, from my perspective, was a shot of what looked to be a young child. And it was only
0: It was about to take a hit of something, by the way.
1: And it was only until later in the trailer where they stripped off to their skin-tight bodysuit that had a lot of curves to it did I realize, oh... Okay, I guess this isn't a child.
0: And physics.
1: And jiggle physics.
3: Just bizarre. I like look
1: strange.
3: From
1: my perspective.
3: I think that they need to get someone in to kind of like look, I think that there is a like I don't want to be seen as a prude or like all that kind of stuff. But I just think that like there is clearly a line on the design here that all of us immediately in the Discord chat this morning were like, that seems like they have not thought about this design in a way that like has communicated.
0: All right, but it would be it's a Japanese studio, right? Because I think there's a sort of cultural aspect that they probably should have considered for the rest of the world.
3: I don't know. I didn't play the original Stellar Blade. I have no attachment to that storyline, and maybe a bunch of people are going to be real mad to hear that like this was the reaction to this, but like make the character look like an adult if you're going to have them be portrayed in that way, in my opinion.
1: No, I agree with you. I also don't want to come across as a prude. Like, we've had sexy video
0: you're
1: game
0: so
1: characters.
0: Woke. You're
1: I know,
0: so, woke.
1: So
0: woke.
1: Well, this is the thing. This is why there's
0: you're
1: so
0: woke.
1: Much... it's such a tentative ground to walk now because... You can just get attacked.
0: I think
1: they went
0: overboard on the sexualization. Like someone, it's pretty obvious. Someone set out with the intention of making their definition of what a hot girl is.
1: Yes,
0: right?
1: And their definition,
0: and they've gone a bit too far.
1: And their definition happened to, in my opinion, feature facial structure that resembles that of a teen, if not a preteen. Which is uncomfortable.
3: Real grim for sure.
1: Regardless, we will be talking more about the trailers and stuff that we saw, as well as what's coming up right here, Checkpoint on Joy.
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1: Yes, you're here with Checkpoint on Joy, broadcasting nationwide across the Community Radio Network. My name is Elliot, joined in the studio by Austin and by Colby. As we're currently talking about Summer Games Fest, there's been a lot of reveals and showcases and announcements and stuff that have happened already. However, I will note that we are kind of sitting in the middle of Summer Games Fest, so depending on how live you are listening to this broadcast.
0: Because I think Xbox have theirs coming up in coming a couple up. Days as well.
1: There's like an LGBT
0: one. Sega was
1: going
0: to do another Virtua Fighter showcase separately.
1: I heard that Nintendo were doing their own too, but they it's kind of like rumored now. They just aren't officially coming out with it.
0: You know what was weird? I mean, it is sort of their style. Do you know what I mean? Like Nintendo, they're almost a sort of rock star type where they don't often partake.
1: Sure.
0: You know, unless it's absolutely necessary for financial gain. But because there were some Switch trailers, but they're sort of dialed in the middle and they're quite short. Like it wasn't.
1: Oh, yeah. It was we've not seen any first party or really important Nintendo stuff. So whether or not Nintendo was doing one, we don't know. We do know that there's an Xbox One, as you said, Colby. We know there's a PC gaming showcase. So there is more coming up.
3: We should also shout out Frosty Fest as the Australian one.
0: Frosty Fest.
3: Yep. We should make sure.
1: As well as the Southeast Asian Games Showcase, which is coming up that we're, you know, media partner for. Like there is a lot of cool stuff happening.
3: 100%. So if you want to find local games, Frosty Fest is the Southern Hemisphere equivalent of the Summer Games Fest. And they're highlighting a lot of local games and ANZ games. So check that out.
1: Yeah. We've been mostly talking about the Sony State of Play as well as Summer Games Fest Showcase itself. We've had to try to fly through as many titles as we can. We obviously couldn't cover them all. What else has to be mentioned before we wrap up this show?
3: Can I dunk on something real quick?
1: Please.
3: That Among Us TV show looks like a colossal misfire. Hey, like I cannot imagine spending that amount of money on all of those actors to get them to do whatever that is. Like maybe it's really good and super funny and all that sort of stuff, but I think the fact that we like barely heard about it and then it was now it's streaming and I guess it's going to be all of the episodes, I haven't really looked, it feels like the kind of thing that they've just like shuffled out because they knew it was probably not gonna like go off or
0: I
3: anything.
0: I sort of zoned out on that part of the show. I wonder if people, because they launched it, I wonder if people have watched it.
3: Yeah, I mean, it looks just like absolutely nothing to me.
1: I mean, it's clearly aimed at a very young market. So the cast is,
3: I think, to it's appeal good. To like an older audience to like.
0: Oh,
3: get
0: it's got
3: people.
0: A 7.5 out of 10.
3: Wow. Okay. Well, look, maybe I'm completely wrong, but like that entire interaction on stage, I was like, geez, this looks awkward. And
1: well, they also announced like a
0: chat were killing it. They were calling it something slop, Among Us slop.
1: They announced like a single player kind of detective style Among Us game as well.
3: Yeah, that maybe that's a bit more interesting. What is it, Night Guard or something?
0: Actually, maybe it's been review bombed. Someone else said someone needed to call an emergency meeting to prevent the Among Us show from ever happening. And that's an actual review from a journalist.
1: From a journalist.
0: Yeah, from a journalist.
1: We know how much integrity they have. So.
3: Yeah, 100%. What another thing that I wanted to call out quickly as like, or just like say something about that I thought was interesting was Palworld 1.0 is coming out on July 10th.
0: AKA lawsuit slot.
3: I think that's really interesting that like they've got this big cinematic trailer for Palworld, which obviously is done very well. It blew up last year. Yep. But people identify that game as Pokemon with guns. No guns in that trailer.
1: I think they're moving away from that.
3: It felt like, to me, not identifiable as Palworld until the Palworld title like popped up. And like maybe I'm just not, you know, into the iconography of Palworld, but it just seems like an interesting sort of like where the audience was at the time when that game blew up versus obviously where they think their core audience is now and what appeals to them.
1: I think they're leaning away from it. I think it's probably smart. I think Pokemon with guns was a good marketing ploy. Mm. And now that they've released a successful product, they're just building upon it as a Pokemon style game.
0: Yeah, make it a bit more Pokemon. Make it a bit more Pokemon.
1: Yeah.
0: Maybe they're just pushing Nintendo's buttons. They're like, okay, no lawsuit yet. That I'm aware of.
3: No, there's been lawsuits.
1: Oh, yeah.
3: Yep. There's been many lawsuits. Another one that I thought looked cool though, just to get like back into like a more positive outlook thing, was Last Harbor. Looks like if you're kind of into like Dredge or similar sort of like oceanic adventure, dark spooky game sort of vibe. I think that these kinds of games can go, like, you know, I love that theme of like a dark, like what is below the water sort of vibe.
1: Agreed.
3: And I also think that Last Harbor had a lot of characters that were very like part of the ship, part of the crew, in the way that like the old Pirates of the Caribbean, you know, covered in barnacles, like peeling themselves off walls, which is just like a very evocative sort of imagery to go with. So I thought that looked really cool as well.
1: Shout out to Wolf Among Us 2, which I don't think we've talked about yet, but that was probably one of the bigger ticket items that were mentioned.
0: Yeah.
1: And in fact, not only is Wolf Among Us 2 coming next year, but they announced Wolf Among Us Remastered for this year, just so that you can get your fill.
0: Little bit of a taste.
1: I really like the Wolf Among Us. I'm not going to play the remaster. I don't think... I mean, in my mind, the Wolf Among Us wasn't that long ago. It sticks out visually in my mind already. I don't think we needed a fresh coat of paint on what was already a great art style.
3: Yeah, I don't really know what you do in a remaster for that, because it's not like you change the gameplay drastically.
1: Just bring it to modern consoles, I guess.
3: Yeah, I feel like this could have been like a free upgrade type thing. I'd unless they talk about it more. Maybe there's a bunch of behind the scenes stuff, which would be cool. I'm an enjoyer of the Fable comics, which is what The Wolf Among Us is based off. So I'm very familiar with like Bigby and Snow and all of that. And I'm gonna be honest, I feel like I'm real concerned about The Wolf Among Us 2. I feel like this is a game that, like, there's a very, like, long shadow cast over it by the original game. There's been a lot of development problems. It's been delayed many times. And then the trailer today, it's like, yeah, okay, so it's coming out in 2027, but we've heard that it's coming out before. We've heard that it's at a certain point in production. So we'll see if that does eventually land. And if it does, can it, you know, stand alongside the original? Because, I mean... what was Tales from the Borderlands, for example, there was the sequel to that and people did not like that compared to the first one. You know, damned by faint praise of people saying it's not as bad as it could have been sort of vibe.
0: You know, one game that I thought was kind of interesting was Clutch, which is a racing game with a story. And I was like, initially I thought maybe it was a Need for Speed game, or something similar. But yeah, it sort of intrigues me, the idea of like a proper sort of like car racing sort of movie thing. Like some of the Need for Speed series have kind of got close with some of the games, but you know, hopefully they make this one properly like cinematic and it could be fun.
1: Well, speaking of, I don't know if you watched the State of Play, Colby, but they had a game reveal called Stuntman Hollywood that was kind of like a very cinematic driving game that looked like you were recreating kind of iconic filmic kind of moments from movies.
0: Yeah.
1: So that looked interesting too, in a similar kind of way.
3: And speaking of cinematic, ex-Naughty Dog developers and ex-Infinity Ward developers have made a new studio called That's No Moon, and they're developing called Crossfire. I thought this looked interesting. It's got kind of like a dual protagonist thing. They like sci-fi shooter vibes.
0: There's something a bit off for that for me, and I can't put my finger on what it was.
3: I'm not 100%. I'm curious about it at the minute. I'm not 100%. Like gonna, you know, like go to bat for it really heavily. But I think the things that I've seen that are interesting about it is that they said it's a single player story focused game. Based on the trailer, I was convinced that it was going to be a co-op.
0: Yeah,
3: I
0: think 100%. Yeah,
1: I think it is co-op. I think they said single player, and I don't know why they did.
3: Oh, okay.
1: Yeah. I think what they meant is it's not multiplayer.
3: Oh, co-op. It's like a story focused thing. Okay, well, so that's a bit my guess.
1: Because
3: unclear.
1: Very clearly from the trailer, there were characters with like player tags over their name. Like, I don't know how that could be a single player game.
3: But then the other thing that I think is interesting good about spot. It is I saw a reviewer/journalist speaking online that like they brought it up very briefly while they were on stage that they've developed a whole new cover system. And I was like, well, that's just marketing speak. But then a journalist that I follow and trust was posting about it on Blue Sky saying that like this actually blew them away. That they've already played it and they've gone hands-on. And the cover system makes every other cover shooter apparently look like it's from a completely different generation.
1: Thank God, because cover shooters have needed to evolve for the longest time. My God, chest-high walls or knee-high walls, I'm so sick of them.
3: 100%. So if this does any... like maybe if the rest of the game is like just fine, but the cover system like pushes innovation on that specific game mechanic, I'll be there.
1: Yeah. No, I can see that for sure. We saw a game announced from Bloober Team, a 1v3 game in the Saw universe.
0: I almost couldn't watch that trailer. Like, I don't know about you guys. I can't watch Saw.
1: I love Saw.
0: I don't think I've tried.
1: When
0: but
1: I say
0: I'm just
1: I love
0: like,
1: Saw, I mean the first two.
0: Yeah, it's like I'm like you've got to be a certain sort of person to sit there and enjoy that.
1: Yeah,
0: like, that,
1: that's fair.
0: That goes a bit far for me, but I can. It did look. It was probably the goriest game I've ever seen.
3: Maybe
1: really?
0: It was up there with Wolverine.
3: Yeah. Maybe I'm just a cynic, but like anything that was teased that seems like it's got a multiplayer focus, I was pretty suspect on, because we've just seen so many of these games come out and then immediately lose support, get taken offline. So, you know, Saw
0: if
3: Genesis.
0: It's 3v1 though, and I'm not promoting it because I'm not interested in Saw. But you know, because there are some people that just have like a core squad of gamers. Like I've got some friends that have probably playing Marathon right now.
3: Right.
0: You know what I mean? And the four of them will probably sit down and do this.
3: 100%. Yeah, I mean, it could be interesting. I feel like that is so... In this same showcase, we got like a 10-year Dead by Daylight teaser.
1: Mm. It's hard to enter that space. Dead by Daylight seems to have
3: it's so dominant.
1: Like on lock, you know 100%. What I mean? Before we wrap up, you know, there was so much that we couldn't talk about here today because there was so much happening. Obviously, feel free to go do your own research. Hit up checkpointgaming.net.
3: Do your own research.
1: Well, you know, if you...
0: Engage on the online discourse.
1: Exactly. There is so much fun talk happening. But I did want to quickly highlight the fact that this time next week, Checkpoint is back, but we're doing a gigantic Radiothon broadcast where the
0: Radiothon.
1: Full team is in this studio, packed to the brim. We're going to be playing live games to air. 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And again, if you are interested in helping us raise some money for the station, you can actually do so by purchasing some Checkpoint merchandise. 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But that is all the time we've got today. Austin, thank you for joining me.
3: Yeah, thanks for having me.
1: Thank you, Colby.
0: My pleasure, Elliot.
1: And obviously, we'll see you next week for a gigantic episode of Checkpoint here on Joy.
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0: Thank y'all, man.
1: We're sitting here with Justin Tolan, frontman of Dirty Streets. Tonight, they're celebrating the release of their new album, correct?
2: Yep.
1: Can we get the name of that album?
2: Who's Gonna Love You?
1: Who's Gonna Love You? That's the question of the year.
2: Yeah.
1: Where does the title come from and why'd you pick it?
2: Man, so the title of the record just comes from the song Who's Gonna Love You, which was something I wrote about being on tour and being away from your loved ones and stuff. It's pretty self-explanatory, but once I wrote the song, I realized a lot of the songs on the album sort of encompass the same feel as that song. There were a lot of them were about longing and being lonely and being away. And usually that's how I choose the album title. I'll just choose the title track that sort of idealistically encompasses everything on the record.
1: Sweet.
2: Yeah.
1: So what does this represent for Dirty Streets and the growth of you guys' career?
2: Man, in a huge way, it was like kind of a departure. We did a lot of new, different type of stuff. We've traditionally been sort of a heavy blues rock band from the beginning. And I gotta say, like, every album

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To those areas, the residents in those areas, good morning to you. Good morning to the staff over at Marshmead. Good morning to either Sandy or Jeff, whomever is on duty on Gabo Island. And good morning to any visitors in town who may be listening to our community radio station. Last but not least, good morning to Sean and Matt, the drivers of our waste disposal vehicles, who come into town every Wednesday and help us out. And this week, folks, it is recyclables. So if you've accidentally put out the green waste, you can dive out and swap them over. Now, I'm just the screen does this to me every so often, and then when I want to bring up what I want to bring up, it won't come up. So I just bear with me for a moment. Radio station 3MGB. Yeah, mate. Well, yeah, okay. Well, I can't. I'm talking on the radio now. All right, I'll let them know. Thanks. Shit. Oh, excuse that expletive, folks. People ringing me up at. Anyway, it's 6 minutes past seven. I've just had a telephone call from someone at Genoa to say that they're not receiving us out at Genoa. Well, unfortunately, I can't do anything about that. It's a case of the. Our technical people getting to the tower, and that's at the good graces of Telstra. So I'm sorry, but I can't do anything about it. I'll leave a note. Okay, now at 6 minutes past seven, I was telling you about the screen not complying with what I want. Well, I actually did get it up as that phone call came in. And yes, I am on air, so other people may be able to hear me. So we have the weather forecast for Mallacoota for the today through until next Tuesday. And before I do that, when you put the bins out, put them about a metre apart. Makes it a lot easier for Sean and Matt to empty them on our behalf. And on my way in this morning, it was very dark, and I did come across a rabbit which tried to commit suicide under my car, and then two kangaroosters which tried the same thing. Fortunately, I avoided them. So just be careful because they are about. Now, getting back to the weather. For today, Wednesday, we had an overnight temperature of 10 and a maximum forecast for today of 20. For Thursday, overnight min 9, daytime max 21. Friday, overnight min 12, daytime max 18. And on each of those 3 days, mostly cloudy. Then on Saturday, overnight min 8, daytime max 17. Sunday, overnight min 9, daytime max 15 and possible shower. Then Monday, overnight min 7, daytime max 15, mostly sunny. And then Tuesday, overnight min 7, daytime max 16, late shower. So there we are. Now I'll endeavour to bring up the East Gippsland forecast for you if I can find it here somewhere. East Gippsland, here we are. Just bear with me for a moment and I'll see if I can bring it up. It's taking its time, but it is getting there, I think. Yes, okay. Now for East Gippsland for today, we have partly cloudy, slight chance of a shower about the ranges, near zero chance elsewhere. Winds northerly 15 to 25 km/h. Daytime maximum temperatures between 14 and 21. For Thursday for East Gippy, partly cloudy, medium chance of showers in the west, slight chance elsewhere.
winds northerly 25 to 35 km/h. Overnight temperatures falling to between 7 and 12, with daytime temperatures reaching between 12 and 21. Now, oh, you rotten thing. It's just jumped about 25 million spaces, and I'll just try and get it back. So just bear with me, because it has done what it does. Oh, here we go. I might be able to bring it up now. Just bear with me. Yes. Okay. Now for Friday for East Gippie. Partly cloudy, medium chance of showers in the west, slight chance elsewhere. Winds north to northwesterly 20 to 30 km/h. Overnight temperatures falling to between 5 and 12, with daytime temperatures reaching between 9 and 19. And for Saturday for East Gippie, I just got to bring it up a fraction. Cloudy, medium chance of showers, most likely in the morning and afternoon. Snow possible above 1400 metres. Winds northwesterly 15 to 20 km/h, tending northwest to southwesterly during the morning, then becoming light during the afternoon. Overnight temperatures falling to between 3 and 9, with daytime temperatures reaching between 8 and 16. So, I need the MD player. So anyway, just tuning in now, if you've just tuned in, it's Laurie Hamilton with my Wednesday program, This and That. And I hope it gets off to a better start than I just did. But I'll endeavour to improve the situation with some entertainment at 11 minutes past 7, starting off the program with leftovers from last week. There are two. The first artist is Joe Welsh, Life's Been Good. And then a group called Kansas with Dust in the Wind. Mm.

Okay, folks, it's 23 minutes past seven, and I've just introduced the first two leftovers from last week. The first one went for a bit over 8 minutes. That was Joe Welsh with Life Bends Good, and then the group Kansas with Dust in the Wind. Now, two more. I might get one in before the 7:30 news, left over from last week. It's a group called the Electric Light Orchestra. Mr. Blue Sky is the name of the track. And then after the news, probably Atlanta Rhythm Section, So Into You. So here comes the Electric Light Orchestra.

0: Okay, folks, it's 28 minutes past 7. I have the tide times for you. Low tide was in around 3:39 a.m. at, listen to this, 0.02 of a metre, approximately. Then high tide at 9:54 a.m. will be just simply 1 metre, approx. Low tide around 3:24 p.m. at 0.32 of a metre, approx. And high tide around 9:42 p.m., 1.47 metres approximately. And the tide times brought to you courtesy of this great sponsor of our radio station.
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0: Yes, the bank's still operating on restricted days and times. 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Tuesdays, 9:30 a.m. till 12 noon, 1 p.m. to 4 p.m. Wednesday, Thursday, 9:30 a.m. till 12 noon and 1 p.m. to 3 p.m. News coming up. 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
2: News. Good morning, I'm Laura Devoy. US President Donald Trump says he's not happy with Israel after it continued to attack Hezbollah targets in Lebanon despite a deal with Iran that was meant to stop the fighting. The BBC's Bernd Debusman has the story.
3: President Trump's comments today at the G7 were perhaps his strongest yet about how he's kind of acknowledged at this stage that that really is one of the biggest complications going forward is the Israeli operations against Hezbollah. This has been something that's been bubbling for quite some time, and in recent weeks we had had a number of rather strong exchanges between President Trump and President Netanyahu. Just a few weeks ago there was a very terse phone call in which expletives were thrown around because of this very issue.
2: The Australian Medical Association wants urgent action to address severe doctor shortages. Shannon Kirkwood reports.
4: The AMA says the Whole of Medical Workforce Compendium report details the projected shortfall of specialists and registrars. An undersupply of full-time equivalent specialists is forecast to reach close to 7,000 by 2033. For registrars, it's 2,398. AMA President Dr. Danielle McMullen says the report also brings attention to the reliance on international medical graduates. She says Australia must build a more sustainable and effective domestic training pipeline. The AMA is asking state and territory governments to do more to boost training places, for the federal government to expand its specialist training program, and a commitment from all governments to meet requirements of a national agreement crucial to high quality patient care and retention.
2: Text messages sent using unregistered branded sender IDs will soon appear on mobile phones as unverified, and they'll be grouped in a single thread with other unverified messages. The changes are designed to give Australians more confidence that messages sent with a branded sender ID are legit and will help to better identify scams. They'll come into effect from the 1st of July. In the US, the FBI says it thwarted a plot to attack the UFC event at the White House earlier this week. The alleged plan reportedly involved using drones to target nearby buildings and force a mass evacuation, which would have directed people towards a sniper team. FBI Director Kash Patel says 5 people were in custody, though 23 have been identified as part of a network. Vice President J.D. Vance spoke to American Fox News.
5: Trying to look at the underground networks that drive towards this violence. 23 people do not get to the point where they're going to commit a mass terror incident in Washington, D.C. without some serious funding, without some serious coordination. And we've actually been trying to go with those networks of coordination because this is a terrorist plot.
2: Heavy rainfall, which could lead to flash flooding, is forecast in parts of South Australia today. The Bureau of Meteorology says heavy rain is possible for parts of the northwest pastoral from early this morning, extending to the west coast later and the Eyre Peninsula by this afternoon. 6 hourly totals between 30 and 45 millimetres are possible, with localised falls up to 60 millimetres. Turning to sport, in athletics, Scout Gout has finished third in the 150 metres at the Ostrava Golden Spike in Czechia. Olympic gold medalist Noah Lyles won the race and broke the world record with a time of 14.67 seconds. Gout's time of 14.96 is an Australian record. And in tennis, Serena Williams' return to Wimbledon has been confirmed. The All England Tennis Club has granted a wild card to Serena and Sister Venus for the women's doubles draw. The sisters have won six doubles titles together at Wimbledon.
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0: Okay, back with you at 7:34, and the other one left over from last week is the Atlanta Rhythm Section, So Into You, which they will perform for us now.

Okay, folks, that was the Atlanta Rhythm section with So Into You, as I am so into you presenting my program. Unfortunately, not out at Genoa. Apparently, they can't receive us again. It's 22 minutes to eight. I promised you last week that I'd give the girls a go. Well, for the rest of my program, just about every performer is a female. So we're starting off with Celia Dave. These are Australian lasses trying to make their way in the music industry. Celia Davey with Scarborough Fair, Jackie Sanya with People Help the People, and Kathy Hinch, Girl on Fire.

0: three Australian artists. That was Kathy Hinch with Girl on Fire, before her Jackie Sanya with People Help the People, and before that Celia Davey with Scarborough Fair. Here's the community message coming up for you.
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0: And about finding out all those different things, there's also, you can find out all the gossip that's going on around the town. 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Very important, shopping locally. Okay, message from a very important sponsor, Eden Pamela Veterinary Clinics. 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Each fortnightly visit is on Wednesdays from 10 a.m, but for a consultation you need to ring the Eden Clinic on 02-6496-1252. But you can call into the old tennis club rooms to purchase accessories such as frontline tick collars, etc. Eden Pamela Veteran Clinics, proud sponsors of 3MGB, your community radio station. Now, I understand that they are in town to coincide with our recyclables, which is this week. And in the off week, if you need to get some protection for your doggies, I believe our pharmacy does provide tick collars and frontline, etc. So there we are. Okay, 10 minutes to 9 o'clock. And as I said to you, I think the rest of my program pretty well is all female artists, which is what I promised after last week when I didn't have any, or only one or two. So we've got coming up now three more Australian girls. Imogen Brough with Never Let Me Go, Emma Pask with Blue Skies, and Hannah Darling with Ghosts.

0: I just want to see how much time there is on the next track. I may have to keep it until... Yes, I will. So Hannah Darling, she is a darling because she said she doesn't mind waiting until after the news. So she'll perform for us Ghosts after the news. We just had Emma Pask with Blue Skies, and before that, Imogen Bruff with Never Let Me Go. Now, I just... we've got about a minute or so to go for the NEWS, which of course is the news at 8 o'clock. So what have we got here? The new telephone book is around. The 2026 telephone book is now available for purchase. It is for sale in the post office, Food Works, and here in the gallery. Well, the gallery at the moment is not working, but they're putting a new display on. It's $10. Purchases go towards the upkeep and running of the radio station 3MGB, Your Voice in the Wilderness. And if somebody from the committee is listening, Genoa isn't receiving us again at the moment. I had a phone call early this morning. So I've got, what have we got? The CFA are running a free smoke alarm installation program. Could you please use this? Blah, blah, blah, blah, blah, blah, blah. Use this to promote the installation program. The program is primarily aimed at those who cannot purchase, install or maintain their alarms themselves, but anyone is welcome to get in touch for free advice in their attention to smoke alarms or other aspects of home fire safety. That's again from the committee. And I've got about 10 seconds, so I'll go on with this one after the 8 o'clock news because that's coming up now. But it says here, only working smoke alarms save lives. So there you are. News coming up. Back with you after the news.
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2: Good morning, I'm Laura Devoy. The federal government has locked in a 15% pay rise for childcare workers. The government is investing a further $3.6 billion over the next 2 years, but the investment will be tied to a commitment from childcare centres to limit fee increases. From July, workers in the family daycare and in-home sectors will also be eligible for the payment. And from July next year, services that don't meet the safety standard will have their funding cut or suspended. With a deal to end the war with Iran set to be signed this week, US President Donald Trump is now turning his attention to the Russia-Ukraine conflict. It's been more than 4 years since Russia invaded its neighbour. Overnight, Mr. Trump met with Ukraine's President Volodymyr Zelensky at the G7 summit in France, and he spoke with Russia's Vladimir Putin earlier this week. He says Russia should make a deal.
3: Russia's lost tremendous amounts of people, and so has Ukraine. And it's crazy what's going on there, but we had a meeting, and we'll see how. I spoke with President Putin on Sunday, and it's sort of the same thing. I mean, they just keep going, fighting, losing soldiers. They lose so many soldiers.
2: Another two men have been charged in relation to the alleged kidnapping and murder of an elderly man in Sydney earlier this year. Police say 85-year-old Chris Bagsarian was taken from his home in North Ryde in February in a case of mistaken identity. His remains were found 11 days later. Two men, aged 19 and 21, were arrested yesterday and charged with murder and take detain in company with intent to ransom, occasioning actual bodily harm. They'll both face court today. Four others have previously been charged and remain before the courts. Bicycle Industries Australia is supporting Queensland's e-bike safety changes. The new laws come into effect next month and will crack down on dangerous and illegal e-bikes and e-scooters. General Manager at Bicycle Industries Australia, Peter Burke, has explained to National Radio News, if riders are caught not complying with the new safety standards, police have the ability to not only seize but crash the e-bike. He says this is relevant for residents and visitors.
4: The main changes for the riders in the community are age, must be 16, licence, must have a licence. They're the two key ones. There's obviously now the compliance with EN 15194, which says that if you modify the bike, you have broken the law, and that's something that's different from the past.
2: The Brisbane City Council has announced a near 4% rise in rates. Lord Mayor Adrian Schrinner is set to hand down the council's budget today. He says the average rate rise is below inflation. A Russian artist and vocal critic of President Vladimir Putin has been shot dead in Poland. Authorities say Robert K., also known as Semyon Skrzypecki, was shot in a car park in a town about 40 kilometres from the Belarusian border. Two Belarusian citizens have been detained. Turning to sport, France has defeated Senegal 3-1 in the FIFA World Cup. Kylian Mbappe scored two goals. The second match of the day between Iraq and Norway is about to get underway. Later, Lionel Messi's Argentina will take on Algeria and Austria will face Jordan. The AFL Tribunal has upheld a three-match suspension handed to North Melbourne's Paul Curtis. The 23-year-old was charged over a tackle that concussed West Coast's Hamish Davis. And in tennis, Alex de Minaur and Rinki Hijikata are both through to the second round of the Queen's Club Championships after straight sets wins this morning.
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0: Back with you folks at 4 minutes past 8 o'clock, and I have the weather forecast for Mallacoota for today through until next Tuesday. The news and the weather are both brought to you courtesy of a sponsor, and I'll have the sponsor's message after I've given you the weather. So Mallacoota for today, overnight we had a minimum of 10, maximum forecast for today is 20. Thursday overnight min 9, daytime max 21. Friday overnight min 12, daytime max 18. And on each of those 3 days, mostly cloudy. Saturday overnight min 8, daytime max 17, late shower. Sunday overnight min 9, daytime max 15, thunderstorms, clearing. Monday overnight min 7, daytime max 15, late shower. And Tuesday, overnight min 7, daytime max 16, and mostly cloudy. Now, I'll endeavour to bring up the weather forecast for East Gippsland for you. Just bear with me. I think I'm getting it now. It's taking its time, but it is deciding. Yes, it says we'll cooperate with that. No, we won't. Oh, no, yes, no, no, that's no good. I'll go back to this one, see what happens here. I'm trying to bring up, yes, here we go. I've got East Gippsland forecast for today and through until Saturday. East Gippsland for today, partly cloudy, slight chance of a shower about the ranges, near zero chance elsewhere. Winds northerly 15 to 25 km/h, daytime maximum temperatures between 14 and 21. For Thursday, we have partly cloudy, medium chance of showers in the west, slight chance elsewhere. Winds northerly 25 to 35 km/h. Overnight temperatures falling to between 7 and 12, with daytime temperatures reaching between 12 and 21. And for East Gippy for Friday, we have partly cloudy, medium chance of showers in the west, slight chance elsewhere. Winds north to northwesterly 20 to 30 km/h. Overnight temperatures falling between 5 and 12, with daytime temperatures reaching between 9 and 19. And for Saturday for East Gippy, we have cloudy, medium chance of showers, most likely in the morning and afternoon. Snow possible above 1,400 metres. Winds northwesterly 15 to 20 km/h, tending northwest to southwesterly during the morning, then becoming light during the afternoon. Overnight temperatures falling to between 3 and 9, with daytime temperatures reaching between 8 and 16. 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
0: they're calling it the Community Bank, but it also is still the Bendigo Bank. 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
0: Now, I tried to contact the butchers while the news was on, which is what I usually
7: do. Serenity.
0: And I got no response, and that happened last week, so I don't know whether they're closed or open. I'm not absolutely certain. But what I have been advertising is that their hours currently, as far as I know, Tuesday to Friday, 8 a.m. to 4 p.m. I can't tell you about any specials because I haven't been able to speak to anybody, but they have all your roasting needs, all your barbecuing needs. They could have fresh chicken in today, if not tomorrow. So call in, browse and make your selections. You're always greeted with a big smile, cheery hello, made to feel very welcome. But Mallacoota Butchers, great supporters of radio station 3MGB. Okay, just doing a little bit of writing here. Okie doke, at 10 minutes past 8, as I said, Hannah Darling, she is a darling because she said she'd wait until after the news. She'll perform for us a track called Ghosts.

0: Yeah, that was Hannah Darling with Ghosts, is the name of the track. Okay, now some community massages for
1: the
0: you.
1: The sky.
0: Oh, just excuse me, I've got to stop that. Shouldn't have done that. What have I done here? Yes. Okay. Now, I was talking about the free smoke alarm installation service. Only working smoke alarms save lives. 72% of fatal house fires start in the bedroom and occur while a person is sleeping. Do you have working smoke alarms in your home? CFA is offering to install free smoke alarms powered with a 10-year lithium battery in the homes of people who cannot purchase, install or maintain their alarms themselves. Would you like to have smoke alarms installed in your home or some general home fire safety advice? Please get in touch with the CFA team today. Yeah, the fire brigade details ring 0438 580 396. Now, Mallacoota Cares, when have we got? The next one is today, actually, from 1:15 to 3:15 p.m. at the community club rooms. Drop-in information sessions. Doesn't cost you anything, just drop in. For any questions, you can ring 0438 163 002 or email info@mallacootacares.com.au. That's in drop-in information sessions. Today's is at 1:15 p.m. to 3:15 p.m. Story time at your local library for the littlies is down at the service centre on Thursdays, 2:30 p.m. Rhyme time, again for the littlies, is down at the service centre on Tuesdays at 10 a.m. I'm skipping through these, but there are a few. But here's the very important one, the bunker out at Drive Out Betker Road. It's signposted. Great place to go. It's not only a bunker, but it's a bunker museum with a video display. And it's well worth a look. If you want to make arrangements for a group or you want to make further inquiries, you can ring 0459 437 474. Now, Wilderness Collective is now home to the Mallacoota Study Hub. 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For more info, you can contact the local student support, Angus Buchanan, at localstudentsupport@jallon.org.au, or simply call into the hub and talk to them, or you can ring 0487 639 955. What's the time? All right. I'll give you a break from me and those and go back to what I hope is an entertaining program. And I've got some country artists coming up now. Emma Jane with Faking It, Just Making It from the album Cross Your Heart. Then Amber Joy Poulton with Best Liar in Town from the album How It Used to Be, and Anne-Marie Pierno, track called Bonfire from the album Songs from Nashville.

0: The principal artist there was Anne-Marie Pernot with a bonfire, accompanied by a male and a couple of other females. Before that, Amber Joy Poulton with Best Liar in Town. And before that, Emma Jane, Faking It, Just Making It. Well, I'm just making it towards the 8:30 news. I've got about a minute to go. If you missed the tide times earlier, low tide was in around 3:39 a.m. at Point, very low, 0.2 metres approximately. High tide will be in around 9:54 a.m. at approximately 1 metre. Low tide around 3:24 p.m. at 0.32 of a metre approx. And high tide around 9:42 p.m. at 1.47 metres approximately. Okay. Wally Hill will be in the studio soon to take over from me. And he'll present his program Something Different. And then stays and presents Blast from the Past, and then nothing after that except the satellite until tomorrow morning when Thursday breakfast is on from 8 a.m. till 10 a.m. So a bit of a dearth of presenters at the moment, but here comes the 8:30 news.
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2: Good morning, I'm Laura Devoy. The federal government has locked in a 15% pay rise for childcare workers. The government is investing a further $3.6 billion over the next 2 years, but the investment will be tied to a commitment from childcare centres to limit fee increases. From July, workers in the family daycare and in-home sectors will also be eligible for the payment. And from July next year, services that don't meet the safety standard will have their funding cut or suspended. With a deal to end the war with Iran set to be signed this week, US President Donald Trump is now turning his attention to the Russia-Ukraine conflict. It's been more than 4 years since Russia invaded its neighbour. Overnight, Mr. Trump met with Ukraine's President Volodymyr Zelensky at the G7 summit in France, and he spoke with Russia's Vladimir Putin earlier this week. He says Russia should make a deal.
3: Russia's lost tremendous amounts of people, and so has Ukraine. And it's crazy what's going on there, but we had a meeting, and we'll see how. I spoke with President Putin on Sunday, and it's sort of the same thing. I mean, they just keep going, fighting, losing soldiers. They lose so many soldiers.
2: Another two men have been charged in relation to the alleged kidnapping and murder of an elderly man in Sydney earlier this year. Police say 85-year-old Chris Bagsarian was taken from his home in North Ryde in February in a case of mistaken identity. His remains were found 11 days later. Two men, aged 19 and 21, were arrested yesterday and charged with murder and take detain in company with intent to ransom, occasioning actual bodily harm. They'll both face court today. Four others have previously been charged and remain before the courts. Bicycle Industries Australia is supporting Queensland's e-bike safety changes. The new laws come into effect next month and will crack down on dangerous and illegal e-bikes and e-scooters. General Manager at Bicycle Industries Australia, Peter Burke, has explained to National Radio News, if riders are caught not complying with the new safety standards, police have the ability to not only seize but crash the e-bike. He says this is relevant for residents and visitors.
4: The main changes for the riders in the community are age. Must be 16, licence, must have a licence. They're the two key ones. There's obviously now the compliance with EN 15194, which says that if you modify the bike, you have broken the law, and that's something that's different from the past.
2: The Brisbane City Council has announced a near 4% rise in rates. Lord Mayor Adrian Schrinner is set to hand down the council's budget today. He says the average rate rise is below inflation. A Russian artist and vocal critic of President Vladimir Putin has been shot dead in Poland. Authorities say Robert K., also known as Semyon Skrepetsky, was shot in a car park in a town about 40 kilometres from the Belarusian border. Two Belarusian citizens have been detained. Turning to sport, France has defeated Senegal 3-1 in the FIFA World Cup. Kylian Mbappe scored 2 goals. The second match of the day between Iraq and Norway is about to get underway. Later, Lionel Messi's Argentina will take on Algeria and Austria will face Jordan. The AFL Tribunal has upheld a three-match suspension handed to North Melbourne's Paul Curtis. The 23-year-old was charged over a tackle that concussed West Coast's Hamish Davis. And in tennis, Alex de Minaur and Rinki Hijikata are both through to the second round of the Queen's Club Championships after straight sets wins this morning.
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0: 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Now, before you do it, follow regulations by local laws or CFA or local council. Notify your neighbours if the burn will generate fire and smoke. Check the weather forecast for the day of the activity and a few days afterwards. Postpone your activity if high fire risk conditions develop. Establish a gap in vegetation or fire break of no less than 3 metres, cleared of all flammable material. Have enough people to monitor, contain and extinguish the blaze safely and effectively. Now, what else we got here? Second last one. For East Gippsland, the Seed Library. 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For library members, collect during library hours, Monday to Wednesday, 10 a.m. to 2 p.m. and Thursday to Friday, 2 p.m. to 5 p.m. Now, the last one is, at this stage of the year, fire danger is probably not something we need to worry about, but if ever they forecast and give a catastrophic forecast, it means if a fire starts and takes hold, lives are likely to be lost. Extreme, fires will spread quickly and be extremely dangerous. High, fires can be dangerous. Moderate, most fires can be controlled. So there you are. I think that's sufficient for that one. This is all during the summer period. I won't read the rest of that one, so we'll just put this folder away when I get it to close and go back to my program at 22 minutes to 9. And we have another Australian artist, again female. This is Simone Keane. The album's called Graced by Leaves. She'll perform the title track, then My Wicker Burial, and then Rhiannon Blues.

Australian artist Simone Keen, the album's called Grace by Leaves. She performed three tracks, Rhiannon Blues, My Wicker Burial, and the title track, Grace by Leaves. These two will take us up to the finish of my program. Wally, who's already here in the studio waiting to take over. This artist is another Aussie one, Jane Saunders, from an album called Poetic Justice. She'll perform two tracks, Ballad of

Easy Rider and Outbound Plane. Thank you for listening. Please, if you're driving, walking, riding around Mallacoota and its environs, do it carefully. We don't want any sad things happening. Hope you've enjoyed the program. Hopefully, I'll be back next week, hopefully with a program you will enjoy. Thank you for listening. Catch ya.

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1: Yes, this is a Polish Leprechaun with a Something Different.
2: Okay, good morning, this is Wally Hu here on this Wednesday morning, the 17th of June 2026, 8 minutes past nine. We'll get the weather at the road first before we continue on. Weather, let's see what's happening. Oh, there we go. 15.3, feels like 12.8. Humidity 70%, wind is from the northwest at 13 k's, getting up to 18 k's on occasion. Chance of rain today is 5%, which means no rain at all, which is good for these cold days. Yeah, then it might warm up. And we're looking for a top today of 20 degrees. Now, Mallacoota warnings. We haven't got a warning here this morning, which is great. This was issued at 4:10 this morning. It was a strong wind warning for Port Phillip. Okay, that's the only one we've got. Strong wind warning for Port Phillip at the moment. Issued at 4:10 this morning. Nothing about any rain coming through or anything like that. No. No rain at all at 5%. Now, what else can I give you? Overnight temperature was 12.7. And according to this, there was no rainfall. I don't think there was either. And we haven't got the maximum temperature at the moment, but I presume it's what we just had a minute ago, 15.3. Okay. Yes, tides. Tides, very important for the boat people. This morning we had a low tide about 4:15 this morning, 0.02 metres. High tide is coming through at about 10 a.m. this morning, 1 metre high tide. Then later on, around about 3:30 this afternoon, low tide of 0.32 metres. Then later on tonight, about 9:45, we're going to have a high tide of 1.47 metres. Then Thursday, the 18th of June, a low tide about 4:30 in the morning of 0.02 metres. Right, that's covered those avenues there. Right, back to something different. This tide time has been brought to you by, here we go.
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2: And we're glad that they're a sponsor, and we're glad that they're in town, so make sure you use them. We don't want to lose a bank, that's for sure. Right, now we're going to move along. So next we're going to have Sherbet, followed by the Bee Gees, and finishing off with Old 55. Here we go. Time is now 9:11 and a half.

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1: Okay, we had, what do we have? Hang on. Messed up again? Yes. Uh-huh. There we are. Started with Sherbet with How's That from 1976. The Bee Gees, Staying Alive in 77. And Old 55 with On the Prowl in 76. Now, don't forget, our telephone book is out, the one that we've produced. 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New telephone book, 2026. 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Okay, it's 9:25 and a half roughly. We've got John English next with Renee Geyer and Peter Allen. In the 70s we are.

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And there we started off with John English with Hollywood 7 from 1976, Rene Geyer, It's a Man's World in 77, and Peter Allen with I Go to Rio, also from the same year, 77. Now, smoke alarms. Very important that they have you do have a smoke alarm, and they do work. The CFA are running a free smoke alarm installation program. Please see that, well, it's okay. Could you please use this to promote the installation program? The program is primarily aimed at those who cannot purchase, install or maintain their alarms themselves, but anyone is welcome to get in touch for free advice in relation to smoke alarms or other aspects of home fire safety. Okay, very important. Now, here it is. Free smoke alarm installation. Only working smoke alarm saves lives, which is very true. 72% of fatal fires start in the bedroom and occur while a person is sleeping. Do you have a working smoke alarm in your home? If you do not have a working smoke alarm in your home, you are risking your life and the lives of your loved ones. You will not hear a fire or smell the smoke while you are sleeping. By the time it reaches you, it'll be too late. By law, all homes are required to have working smoke alarms in living areas, but CFA also recommends having them installed in bedrooms. CFA is offering to install free smoke alarms powered by a 10-year lithium battery in the homes of people who cannot purchase, install or maintain their alarms themselves. Very important for those people that have a hard time there. Yep, mostly they're disabled people, can't get up there and do those things. Now, if you would like to have a smoke alarm installed in your home or some general home fire safety advice, please get in touch with our team today. And what they're saying is, brigade details is Mallacoota. To get in touch with Mallacoota CFA, the mobile number is 0438 580 396. That's 0438 580 396. Okay, so make sure, it's about time, winter's coming on, smoke alarms should be working properly. So do to make sure about that. Okay, what have we got next? We've got John Paul Young, The Angels, and The Mental as Anything. Time is now 9:40 and a half.

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Right, there we started with John Paul Young with Standing in the Rain from 78. The Angels Coming Down the same year, 1978. And The Mental as Anything, The Nips Are Getting Bigger in 79. Now, drop-in information session going to be held by the Mallacoota Cares group. And Mallacoota Cares is a not-for-profit community organisation that provides local care and local care coordination of support at home packages. And it's happening today, Wednesday the 17th of June, 1:15 p.m. to 3:15 p.m. at the community club rooms. It's a drop-in session, so no have to book or anything like that, just drop in and find out what's going on as far as information that you may want to know for yourself. Okay, you can also go to their website, mallacootacares.com.au, and see what they do and everything like that. And some questions could be answered there for you. Or if you can't make it, you can email them at info@mallacootacares.com.au. And it says here, for any questions, please call mobile 0438 163 0002. That's 0438 163 0002. Yes, everything's happening. Yep. Okay, look at the time. We're going to see what happens here. We're going to listen to Ice House with The Great Southern Land, and if that doesn't quite get us to the 10 o'clock news, going to fill in with April Mays with Time Flies, and does it what? It really moves along.

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